0: Millionaires say the state could improve public services, for example with better housing. Just a few kilometers east of Mayfair's wealth lies Haggerston. 20-year-old Nisa Sharif is a newly elected councillor for the local Green Party. Today, together with her colleague, they're checking in on residents of these tower blocks, home to many on lower incomes. For months in winter, residents have had to shower outside. In London in particular, the cost of housing is a driving force behind poverty.
1: I don't think anyone should deserve to be showering outside simply because, you know, their waterworks aren't being looked after. I don't think that this building is barely livable. I think the residents that live inside are just like holding on because of how affordable it is. And, you know, if they were to move out from here, they have no other option but to move out of London.
0: The Greens are the only UK party who support a wealth tax. Nisa would like to see more money invested into social housing to build more and for maintenance.
1: Being able to take care of problems like this and, you know, not putting things to the side because we can't afford it, rather than, you know, if there's more money to go into these places, we won't have all these cases constantly building up, and rather we'd be more functioning.
0: The patriotic millionaires want to convince the governing Labour Party to take on their idea. Stephen meets regularly with Simon Ofer, Member of Parliament for his hometown. The Labour Party remains cautious. Some economists warn that wealth taxes are difficult to implement without harming the economy.
2: We've got to find a balance. If we taxed everyone massively, then that would reduce economic growth, and that's not good for anyone. So we have to do it in a more sort of clever way, and a structured way. And I do think that actually a wealth tax does fulfil that. Would it make people less entrepreneurial because they think they might lose a bit of their money? I don't think there's any evidence of that at all.
0: Still, the government does not want the rich to just leave the country, as it has happened in Sweden, for instance. But according to a patriotic millionaires research, the majority of UK millionaires actually support an additional tax for the very richest in society.
3: Most people who live here, there are many reasons why they're here. You know, their children are going to school here, they have parents here, they have family and friends. You know, the research we've done shows very few are actually going to leave just in order to avoid a 2% tax on their wealth. And of course, where will they go? You know, lots of other countries have other taxes. We're not that highly taxed as a country, in fact.
0: Stephen and the patriotic millionaires argue it would be important for everyone who's eligible to pay the wealth tax, ensuring it becomes more than just a donation to the state from a handful of well-wishing rich people.
3: I'm sure I could ask them for a bank account. I could voluntarily make a transfer. And that would make me feel a little bit better, but it wouldn't answer the problem that we have. Whereas the wealth tax proposal, you know, the research we've had done shows it would raise about £24 billion a year. That's a serious amount of money that this country could use to go into a whole range of essential services.
0: According to surveys, the public supports a wealth tax. But Stephen knows how hard it will be to get the government on board.
3: I think our politicians generally do lack courage, and I think they're frightened about the backlash from the media. I think the politicians need to stand up to that, and they need to start delivering on what, you know, on what the population want, not what a very, you know, small number of influential people want.
0: How the government tackles inequality will determine the future, not just for the new Prime Minister, but for all those who are struggling every day.
4: That excerpted interview is from Germany's Radio Deutsche Welle, which may be heard at a combined audio-video website, dw.com, as well as on YouTube at their channels called DW News and DW Documentary. They are also available at most podcast sites, as is the Shortwave Report. I highly recommend the complete interview with Stephen Kinsella, titled How Millionaires Want to Help Fight Poverty in the UK. On to France 24. Greenland issued a warning to a U.S. oil company to not drill on its territory after they had already unloaded drilling equipment on shore. The Texas-based company, connected to Donald Trump, had purchased the rights from a U.K. company called 80 Mile. They had obtained the drilling license before the Greenland government stopped issuing them in 2021. In an interview with Lucas Wadden from George Washington University, Trump's motives in Greenland are also discussed. The new right-wing Colombian president, Abelardo Esparrilla, was sworn in, promising a crackdown on armed cocaine-producing guerrillas with the assistance of the U.S. and Israeli militaries. France 24.
5: Greenland has issued a strong warning to a U.S. oil company connected to Donald Trump not to drill on its territory after the company brought material for drilling ashore in the Arctic island. Greenland Energy, a Texas company founded last year, has announced plans to spend $60 million U.S. dollars drilling two exploratory wells. The company says it is acquiring the exploration rights previously granted to a U.K. company called 80 Mile. Greenland stopped issuing new oil licenses in 2021 for environmental reasons, and the Autonomous Danish Territory has warned that all future logistical matters must be advised and approved by its Mineral Resources Authority. Greenland has been a recurring object of Donald Trump's overtures, with the US president saying he would acquire the territory for Washington one way or another. And for more on this, I can welcome Lucas Vaden, who is a PhD candidate at Sciences Po and an associate fellow with the Russia program at George Washington University. Can I start by asking you, how serious is this attempt by Greenland Energy to drill? Will they openly break the law, or are they just testing the waters?
6: The first thing I would like to mention, perhaps, is that the exploration license that is held by Greenland Energy has existed for quite a long time. It's been granted before the Greenlandic government instituted a blanket moratorium on the issuing of new oil and gas licenses in 2021. From a legal point of view, therefore, the exploration for oil by Greenland Energy is relatively unproblematic. The issue that caused political controversy last week is that the US company Greenland Energy didn't coordinate with the relevant Greenlandic authorities in its disembarking of equipment for the exploration that is planned in East Greenland, and of course in the current wider political situation around American-Danish-Greenlandic relations. The working group that has been instituted between the three capitals, Nuuk, Washington and Copenhagen, to try and hash out some form of future agreement about Greenlandic-American relations. Within that sensitive context, of course, doing so stepped on a number of toes and created a political scandal, both on the local level in eastern Greenland and in Nuuk, and at this point also in capitals far beyond.
5: Now, Greenland Energy is connected to Donald Trump, but how close is the connection? And is this attempt to drill an autonomous operation, or is it directed by Washington?
6: There are alleged links between the leadership of Greenland Energy and the Trump administration. Those are personal. It is said that the CEO of Greenland Energy enjoys relatively privileged access to Donald Trump's wider circle. Beyond that, however, it's very important to highlight that this remains a private company that operates according to commercial motives primarily, and not a state-directed entity in the true and the classic sense.
5: Now, Donald Trump has had a particular obsession with Greenland, which goes back to his first term in office. Why is this particular focus on Greenland by Trump, given that the United States already has generous access to the territory for security and other reasons?
6: I would say that the type of resource deposits that we are talking about in the context of the Greenland energy kerfuffle do play a significant role. So do other types of natural resources, such as rare earths that are abundantly available, allegedly, reportedly, in Greenland. The security element is something that the American president has highlighted quite often in the last couple of years. Planners, both in the United States and in other NATO countries, have become increasingly aware of and concerned with Chinese and particularly Russian activities in the wider Arctic region. The Arctic generally has emerged as a part of the planet that has become a lot more interesting for not only economic reasons, but also for security planners due to the melting ice cap and the opening of new shipping lanes and the general increase of human activity in the region. Within this wider context, Donald Trump in particular has developed a fascination with the Arctic, has been nudging the United States to build more icebreakers, become more active in the region. And I think his obsession with Greenland kind of neatly fits into that. On the one hand, on the other hand, Mr. Trump has also admitted to being interested in a potential expansion of the US's national territory as a means to cement his political legacy

0: President will be sworn in outside Bogota.
1: Se va a posesionar fuera de Bogotá.
2: President-elect Abelardo de la Espriella has promised a merciless crackdown on armed drug gangs, saying he'll work with the US and Israeli militaries. He plans to airstrike cocaine labs in the jungle and fumigate coca fields. His swearing-in is the first not held in the capital, Bogota. Cali is on the fringes of gang territory and has been targeted by multiple bomb attacks in recent years. Some of the locals are not impressed.
3: This is a monumental mistake because it is an act of provocation.
4: You can tell he's going to be a heavy-handed leader. I just hope there won't be violence.
2: Electing de la Espriella in June by a very fine margin, Colombia has swung to the right. 4 years of diplomatic spats with the US make way for a cozy relationship, with President Donald Trump endorsing his new Colombian counterpart. Modeling himself after Trump and other strongmen like El Salvador's Nayib Bukele, de la Espriella is promising to build mega prisons and drastically slash public spending.
5: Those reports were from France 24. France 24 may be easily found at their website, france24.com, as well as a YouTube channel called France 24 English and most podcast sites. Next, Radio Havana, Cuba. The new Colombian president, Abelardo de Espriella, has joined the U.S. as the only two countries recognizing Israeli sovereignty over the occupied Golan Heights, a Syrian territory. A retired Israeli general says Gaza should remain destroyed for generations and that Israel should retain the yellow line which marks the military territory. China has called on the U.S. to not slander relations between countries and reiterated its support of Cuban self-defense. Radio Havana, Cuba.
6: Colombia's far-right president, Abelardo de Espriella, has recognized Israel's sovereignty over the occupied Golan Heights. The government of Colombia recognizes Israeli sovereignty over the territory, as well as that state's rights to protect itself against foreign threats. Colombia recognizes the remaining control and sovereignty over the Golan Heights is an essential component of its national defense. Israeli Foreign Minister Gideon Saar thanked his good friend for the historic recognition. The Golan Heights is a Syrian territory occupied by Israel since Syria's defeat in the 1967 war against Israel. Only one

It categorically rejects and condemns Colombia's recognition of Israeli sovereignty over the Golan Heights and said that the area is an inseparable part of Syrian territory. Meanwhile, Saudi Arabia, and that of Colombia's position, contradicts international law and relevant international legitimacy resolutions. An Israeli general says that Gaza should remain destroyed for generations. A former head of Israel's National Security Council has called for Gaza to remain devastated for decades, presenting political despair. Destruction is desirable outcomes after Israel's genocide in the Gaza Strip. Retired General Gioa Lian told Israel's 103.1 FM radio station on Sunday that rebuilding Gaza would run against Israeli interests. Israel, he said, has no interest in Gaza being rebuilt. It's better for us that it be destroyed for generations to come. The greater the despair in Gaza and the greater the destruction, that is good. A secular Israeli nationalist aligned with an opposition politician to Netanyahu says that Gaza has frequently gone beyond Netanyahu's publicly declared policies. Elan described the 15-point Gaza peace plan backed by U.S. President Donald Trump as pro-Hamas. Netanyahu formally rejected the proposal on Sunday. In war, the losing side loses, he said. Germany, which lost the Second World War, was forced to surrender 25% of its territory. Elan uses the comparison to argue that Israel should

0: The yellow line, which marks the territory its military occupies inside Gaza, which Israel has continued to expand and may ultimately amount to more than 70% of Gaza's territory. The retired general said that Israel could temporarily suspend assassinations in Gaza as a tactical concession to Washington, but insisted it must remain in control and occupy the vast majority of the Gaza Strip. China has called on the United States not to slander relations between countries, between Cuba and China, and reiterated its support for Cuba's defense of its sovereignty against foreign interference. In response to a question from Prensa Latina News Agency, the office of the spokesperson of the Chinese Foreign Ministry stated that Beijing has repeatedly expressed its firm position on issues related to Cuba. The office called on Washington to lift sanctions and the blockade against the Caribbean nation as soon as possible, and to refrain from repeatedly slandering other countries. It emphasized that cooperation between China and Cuba is open and legitimate, and rejected accusations against those ties. The Chinese Foreign Ministry also affirmed that Beijing will continue to firmly support Havana in defending its national sovereignty and opposing foreign interference.
1: Those reports were from Radio Havana, Cuba. Cuba's website is working well some days at radiohc.cu, where podcasts have returned on days when the power has remained on. On shortwave, Cuba may be heard from noon to 1 p.m. at 15140 and from 6 p.m. to midnight at 6000. 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If you have questions or comments about the shortwave report, or could help support this show like listeners in Victoria, Australia, and Willits, California did this week, my PayPal contact information is available at my website, outfarpress.com, or by writing to Dan Roberts at P.O. Box 1162, Willits, California 95490. I am truly grateful for donations. They're essential for the weekly production and website fees for this show, which I supply freely to more than 100 radio stations around the world. And if you're listening on a public radio station, please support them as well. We will conclude with NHK Japan. The Japanese Prime Minister spoke with the Iranian President on the Hormuz situation and the Houthi vessel attacks in Yemen. Trump wrote an executive order placing a new 15% tariff on polysilicon products such as solar panels. Ukraine continues to attack oil refineries in Russia, with subsequent unburned carbon pouring into the atmosphere, along with human collateral deaths. NHK Japan.
2: Japanese Prime Minister Takaichi Sanae has spoken by phone with Iranian President Masoud Pezeshkian. The leaders talked as Iran and Oman discuss an alternative shipping route through the Strait of Hormuz. The conversation on Wednesday lasted about 20 minutes. Takaichi says she stressed the need to calm the situation around the strait as soon as possible.
3: Regarding the strait, I emphasize the importance of free and safe navigation without additional costs. I also urge the president to hold thorough discussion with countries that use the waterway and the wider international community.
2: Takaichi says she also conveyed her concern over the situation of the Bab al-Mandeb Strait off Yemen. Iran-backed Houthi rebels in Yemen recently attacked a vessel there, killing six people. Takaichi asked Pezeshkian to urge the Houthis to exercise self-restraint. The Iranian president briefed Takaichi about the current state of talks with Oman over the Strait of Hormuz and the outlook for the issue. He also reportedly explained Iran has been working to resolve issues over the Bab al-Mandeb Strait while continuing dialogue with Saudi Arabia. U.S. President Donald Trump is again turning up the tariffs, this time targeting imports of a crucial raw material used in chips and solar panels. The 15% duty will be charged on polysilicon and its derivatives, whose primary producer is China. The White House says Trump's proclamation, signed Thursday, is based on an investigation under Section 232 of the Trade Expansion Act. Price floors will also be set on imports of polysilicon and materials made from it. The measures go into effect on December 4th. The U.S. claims polysilicon and its derivative products have been imported in quantities that could threaten the country's national security. Polysilicon is an ultra-pure form of silicon used in making semiconductors and solar panels. The U.S. think tank, the Center for Strategic and International Studies, notes China produced about 90% of the world's polysilicon products as of 2024. It also dominated the solar panel supply chain.
4: 13 people have been reported killed in Russia and more than 30 injured amid Ukrainian drone attacks on petroleum facilities. The mayor of Nizhnykamsk, a city in Russia's Tatarstan Republic, wrote on social media that the casualties occurred when Ukrainian drones hit industrial facilities and residential areas on Monday. The 13 dead include a child. The general staff of the Ukrainian Armed Forces said in an online post it struck an oil refinery in Nizhnykamsk in a bid to weaken Russia's military capabilities. It claimed the facility caught fire and officials are assessing the extent of the damage. Ukraine's attacks on Russian petroleum facilities appear aimed at disrupting the country's oil revenue and fostering weariness over the conflict among the Russian population. Meanwhile, authorities in Ukraine's eastern Dnipropetrovsk region reported that the area suffered a strike by Russian drones and other weapons. They said the attacks killed one person, injured three, and caused damage to houses and infrastructure.
1: 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They're now heard at 10 p.m. Pacific Daylight Time at 11735 or on the web at www.nhk.or.jp. 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One of my goals in producing this show is to encourage people like you to listen to international broadcasts, get a global perspective. 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The Shortwave Report, which is now in its 31st year of production, remains free to rebroadcast upon notification. A few months ago, the Shortwave Report celebrated having been on the air for 30 years without a break. If you appreciate this weekly program, please support it now. I'm your host and producer, Dan Roberts. Thanks for listening.

0: Hello, everyone. Happy Tuesday, and welcome back to Taste, Talk, and Wine with me, Nicole.
1: This tree, we're back with you after, we popped in here one time over the summer, if I recall, but been a while since we've been on air regularly, but we're going to try and do a little bit more often now.
0: Yeah, we missed everyone.
1: Yeah.
0: Glad to be back.
1: I was fairly busy driving around doing deliveries on Wednesday morning, so it was kind of hard for me to carve out some time here on Tuesday for this show and my other show, Rich Roots and Leaves, but
0: Right after this.
1: We're back with Taste, Talk, and Wine. And
0: would you say that your stone fruit season is over, Tree? Is it still going?
1: It's over. We picked some lots of figs today. It feels like the figs are they're kind of like at the peak or a little bit going down from the peak, but there's definitely a lot of figs right now.
0: He grows the best figs.
1: Oh, thanks. Well, I mean, that's another topic entirely. They kind of like have burned out on figs.
0: You've been saying that. Yeah, I could imagine being around them all the time.
1: They have like that irritating latex and...
0: Nope, I don't get that.
1: You don't?
0: We should talk about flavor profiles of different fruits on a different occasion.
1: Not the flavor. The when you pick them, you have to wear gloves and such because there's like this stuff at sap.
0: You're bringing me back.
1: Latexy.
0: Yeah.
1: But anyway, we picked four varieties or five varieties today, and we're going to put those in the CSA box tomorrow. But
0: amazing. I didn't even know there were four or five varieties of figs.
1: Yeah, but the CSA ends tomorrow, and there's not much left in the cooler because we've kind of sold it all, packed it all. We had a low amount of fruit anyway, though. The yield was kind of off for especially some of the later varieties of peaches. And so there wasn't as much to do. And also that kind of leads into...
0: I was going to say that's a fascinating fact. Congratulations, by the way, on finishing up your harvest.
1: Yeah, thank you. Hopefully some of you made it. I think there was a event last weekend in KP Valley, right?
0: Oh, gosh. They have a lot of fun events.
1: I think it was the Twilight Wine or whatever.
0: Oh, yeah. So, I'm not on top of my events right now. We haven't been doing the show.
1: Hopefully some folks made it. I think there might be something coming up at the Sugar Mill.
0: I think there is, too. TBD. We'll get back to you on that. But, yeah, that Twilight Picnic is a really fun event that the Yolo Grape Growers Association has put on for, I don't know, it could be going on like 8 years at this point. But it's always fun. And I remember us talking about it last year. They pushed it to later in the evening, so it's not as warm. And they have concert, food vendors, all sorts of local wineries. And I'm sure it was a great time. So, yeah, we'll get more on top of those local events next week.
1: Fall is the time for... Well, I mean, there's a year round, but it feels like we've been... kind of having fun with wine tasting.
0: Yeah, ramping up.
1: Had a couple of them, and then we've got one coming up soon with a friend, Chris, who might come on the air someday.
0: Oh, we've been hoping. We've been doing some fun wine tastings, even though we haven't been doing the show. Thanks, Pri. We always have to keep up our education.
1: Right. But so the stone fruit wasn't universal across all the varieties, but it was early. It was about 3 weeks. Two and a half to 3 weeks early for a lot of varieties. So today we're going to talk a little bit about the coming, I guess in the wine world, it's not called harvest per se, although you could use that word, but it's crush is coming.
0: Ooh, the 2026 crush, a.k.a. harvest.
1: Yeah. Because you crush all those berries, all those grapes, and make wine. Mm-hmm.
0: My favorite time of year.
1: It's coming on from at the wine tasting we did at your place last Wednesday. People were talking about how a lot of red grapes are already ripe here in August, which
0: absolutely, it's insane. Just, so early.
1: Just to sort of give people an idea, what is the sort of expected harvest time
0: it's a good question. Depends
1: variable by region and varietal of grape pretty heavily, right? So like.
0: You could break it down with like whites window? Versus reds, or like sparkling always is picked first.
1: Okay.
0: So let's just give that as an example, because those are the first grapes that are harvested every year. Usually they're picked at the earliest sometime in July. And every sparkling wine house that I follow, they were picking in June. So I don't know. In general, I've heard the harvest is on average 2 weeks early. But some of the places, I mean, talking about red grapes, like the Russian River Valley with their Pinot, they've been harvesting their Pinot, and usually that happens like as much as a month from now.
1: Oh, so you're talking September.
0: Yeah, when you're talking about variable, I think it actually, this is a year where the microclimates really come into play. But for sure, it is an early harvest.
1: So generally, it would be the sparkling, that's early in July, and then the whites, like Chardonnay and Sauv Blanc, et cetera, those would be in August, with the exception of a few places where it might be cooler, and you're going to maybe do a September or whatever for that.
0: Well, for most of the reds, I would say, in California, you're doing September, October. Okay. I've even seen November in some higher elevation places.
1: Wow.
0: But this year, I mean, we just had a cool stint over the last week. I think we're still in it, but I don't think that makes up for the weather that we had during the spring that really accelerated the whole growing season.
1: Yeah, it's kind of, we've been on a pretty straightforward sine wave oscillation ever since late March into April. There was that heat spike, and then it cooled off, and it just kind of went up and down and up and
0: true.
1: Down.
0: True, a little bit of a roller coaster.
1: But you were telling me just before we went on the air that heat and the also some other factors wind affected the pollination of grapes.
0: So they're
1: grapes are usually wind pollinated for all you.
0: They pollinate themselves, and if a strong gust of wind or some hail or rain event comes through and knocks the flowers off that will soon be pollinated and become berries, they're not there. They're not going to get pollinated. So this is one of those years where that we had high winds right during the pollination period. And what I've heard is most of the Cabernet is severely affected. So I don't know what that means for quality, because it really depends on how you sort your fruit. Because what that does on your cluster, it gives you less ripe berries on one cluster. So it's like looser. But you may also have what they call chicks and hens. So the chicks are like the little unpollinated, like green, tiny berries. And then your hens are the juicy ones that you want to use.
1: You can't have green fruit in there. That'll kind of
0: you don't want
1: the
0: too
1: flavors.
0: Much. Yeah. So a lot of people have means to sort them out. The interesting thing in the fermenter, they tend to float. So you can take them out that way. Like they're, you know,
1: there
0: it's not the end
1: the
0: of the world.
1: Get,
0: But it is not necessarily ideal. But what I am finding interesting is there's a ton of Cabernet on the market, right? So maybe this isn't, I was telling you, maybe it's like a blessing in disguise.
1: Right,
0: like
1: to have a little less yield.
0: A lower crop.
1: Because of the pollination issue, generally, though, so if we're talking about these timelines and the harvests being accelerated, what type of effect or issue could that lead to if you're having, you know, early ripening? Like, is there anything about the length of time that grapes are on a vine? Or
0: yeah, we've all heard of hang time. That can be a bit of a marketing misnomer.
1: Some
0: however,
1: of those hang time wines are California style that are just like over oaked and super fruit driven.
0: We're not talking about that.
1: Okay,
0: overdone stuff. Well, let me ask you real quick, how does it affect your fruit? Not grapes, but other.
1: Well, so in the peaches, nectarines, and apricots, it depended on the variety. Some varieties didn't seem to have much of an effect at all on in terms of how they tasted or anything. But some of them, it seemed like maybe they didn't quite have as much depth of flavor. They were a little bit like flatter on the
0: because
1: one hand.
0: Tasted these same fruits from the same trees over the years, so you kind
1: of
0: know what to expect.
1: 15 years of
0: amazing
1: experience. Although I mean, like I wouldn't say that there's any predictability on that. Like I've had other years when the fruit is on the normal timeline and it's ripe when you expect it, but it doesn't really pop with flavor, or the variety just has a bad year, you know, like that.
0: Happens with grapes as well.
1: It's a little bit unpredictable, but like if I had to generalize, I'd say that that happened to a few of the varieties. But then also, we did have lower yields. I don't know if that was driven by the weather or not, but there were a number of varieties where we had like about half of what we would expect.
0: I'm hearing similar things talking about the smaller yield. So I was at a winery locally last week, and they started their harvest, and they brought in the same block of white they always bring in. And I asked, like, what'd you get? You know, how much tonnage? Yeah. And they were like, 3 tons. And I was like, what did you get last year? From the same block, the same amount of vines. They're not old. There's no reason they should be not producing at the same level, besides what's going on with the weather. 7 tons.
1: Oh, yeah, yeah.
0: Okay, so we're talking for that particular, you know, more than 50%
1: right.
0: of a cut, which I agree with you. I think it's similar with grapes. Like certain varieties are more susceptible to all this, and a lot of different things are going on in the different microclimates. But certainly what I read is the earliest harvest in California in 40 years.
1: Okay. Wow.
0: And then I read something else today. It was like the earliest harvest in Europe. I forget what region, in 500 years. So I don't know if that's like, you know, who's tracking all that.
1: I wouldn't put it past the Europeans to keep some pretty detailed records.
0: Could be true.
1: So, but overall, the take home would be that we probably can't tell too much about what kind of effects the early harvest has on the grapes.
0: To get back to that, thank you for reminding me. So, talked about hang time. In my opinion, it's weird because we haven't... Okay, so let's talk about the season. We had the warm weather early, but it hasn't been too warm lately. So what I've normally experienced is like a cooler spring and a much warmer or hotter with lots of
1: very
0: heat
1: hot
0: summer, in the summer
1: into the hot fall time.
0: Yeah. So what that causes is like... really accelerated ripening rate when your sugar is accumulating.
1: I see.
0: It's not ideal because your picking window is much shorter. You have more propensity to get raisining.
1: Your pHs
0: drop out when you're achieving those high sugar levels. But I don't suspect that's what's going to be the case this year. It's a really different situation. So I'm actually excited to see how it turns out. I've never seen it before.
1: Despite the timing, you just still use the same methods to track and decide about the harvest, right? So
0: you
1: watch the sugar levels, the bricks, and then
0: pH,
1: and then you
0: check when your neighbor's picking. I'm just kidding. Yeah.
1: Well, I mean, but you have these indicators that are like, these grapes are ripe and they should be made into wine, but it's just going to be a lot earlier.
0: Yep. And we'll see what it does for quality, you know. Stay tuned, because I don't think a lot of winemakers, grape growers have experienced this sort of weather in a season before. So it could be interesting. And, you know, you were talking about this before the show, like, what does this mean for the unpredictability of every growing season that we're facing in the future? Because it's happening so often and there's so many factors being thrown at you.
1: I definitely, because I have the records to know when I picked for the time that I've had this orchard, which is, this is the seventh season I've done it, started in 2001 as the owner. But so like, looking back at those records, I was like, this is definitely early compared to almost all. I mean, there were a couple years where it was a little bit earlier, but this was way, way earlier.
0: Yeah.
1: But
0: I'm seeing the same with grapes.
1: Then, you know... people always ask about farming, like, what's the normal weather, or, you know, like what, and, you know, in California, that doesn't really have a straightforward definition because there's been so much variability. Like, for instance, we're also, this coming winter, spring, looking at an El Nino effect that's going to be building up in the Pacific Ocean.
0: Yeah.
1: And some years that El Nino effect has led to like pretty massive rainfall in this region.
0: Atmospheric rivers.
1: Yeah, like a lot of wet weather, like 97 when I first moved to California, it was like that. But overall, there isn't a very straightforward correlation that people can draw. And so they, you know, the scientists and the climatologists are very reticent about like giving definitive answers about what's going to happen because of this El Nino, because you don't quite know.
0: Mm-hmm.
1: In a way, weather has a pattern over time if you track it,
0: yeah.
1: But it's very localized season to season, so you can't really like fully predict what's going to go on.
0: Yeah.
1: I mean, like,
0: there's no crystal ball.
1: Another example of this that kind of amazed me is they have a bunch of wildfires up there in the Northwest,
0: Oregon, Washington,
1: especially like Spokane, where I'm from.
0: Oh,
1: and
0: terrible.
1: They were showing a map, and part of the reason that all that is happening in the Northwest, and then also there's a lot of drought in the Rocky Mountain region.
0: Mm.
1: And it was funny because the map is like all
0: showing
1: around
0: right
1: here. Like everywhere around here, like there's like sort of a band that's all around, but California is in a normal.
0: Huh.
1: It was, you know, we got like kind of in most parts of California last winter, we got a normal-ish rainfall and we're not in drought. But and that's usually the opposite
0: yeah,
1: is true. We're
0: that's
1: the
0: unusual.
1: Ones that have the drought and all that other areas where it's wet. And so,
0: you're right.
1: And there's some link probably to El Nino for that too, they say, you know. So, let's do a quick announcement, and then
0: have a cater alert.
1: We're going to talk about what else? We're going to talk
0: about
1: something else.
0: We're going to talk about the current grape market general and supply and demand a little bit.
1: Wine.
0: Mm-hmm.
1: We'll whine about wine. Let's see. Let's do this one. On the next That California Sound, host John Emery, Schiller, and Shorty welcome singer-songwriter Jessica Malone.
0: Welcome, Jessica.
1: To the KDRT studios on
0: Monday,
1: August 24th.
0: 6 p.m.
1: 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Jessica Malone blends soulful lyrics with an earnest sound that brings her Northern California roots to life. Following her appearance on That California Sound, she'll be performing with a full band at the Sophia in Sacramento on Saturday, August 29th. More information at jessicamalonemusic.com.
0: That sounds great.
1: And I think she's from Dixon, and that just jogged my memory that this weekend they're having a wine and art walk.
0: Oh, yes. Good job.
1: In Dixon. So I think you can
0: local
1: still get
0: event.
1: Tickets for that if you want to.
0: I've only heard great things, and I think it's getting bigger every year.
1: I think it's like 4 to 8 p.m. or something. So if you haven't checked out downtown Dixon,
0: and you want
1: to go check out the wine.
0: Dixon is fun. I feel like it's underrated. People don't appreciate it enough.
1: Yeah,
0: it's a really sweet, historic downtown.
1: There's a great wine store there, which, you know, Davis doesn't have a wine store.
0: I know.
1: But they do.
0: They have a great wine store called The Pip,
1: yeah.
0: If you haven't visited. Great spot. They have food, great drinks. I think they also recently got their liquor license, so they have a variety of cocktails and wine beverages. All right.
1: Okay, so just in the 8 to 10 minutes we have left here, so we're talking about this specific year, and that might be a good thing that there's a little bit lower yields in the grapes, but overall, the farming of grapes in California has not been going well, right?
0: Yeah. I think there was a boom in consumption during COVID, and post-COVID, it's literally just gone downhill kind of severely. So they're saying the supply is so much more than the demand, and they don't know, quote-unquote, who to blame it on, whether it's like the dispensaries or the RTDs, which are like ready-to-drink cocktails that you get in a can in a convenience store. You know, there's just huge varieties of
1: the decrease in drinking in general.
0: And then that, too. So
1: So this is coupled with sort of an infinite growth expectation that was in place for wine in the United States, right? Because we...
0: Forever.
1: We
0: like... For, like 40 years.
1: Right. We lag so far behind everywhere.
0: That's a good point.
1: In Europe, that the assumption was that we would eventually just kind of catch up and people would continue to become wine connoisseurs and da da da.
0: Everyone made that assumption, and this is an issue worldwide. But I know more about California than I do anywhere else. And there's this whole, we've talked about this in previous pods that, or casts, whatever you want to call us, that
1: shows,
0: thank you, that the probably in 2024 was the first year where the California Great Commission, they do all this research and they're like, yeah, we need to tear up about 35% of the grapes in all of California. Did not specify what regions or whatnot. So like over the next year, maybe like 8% came out, and then it continued to go down. And don't quote me on the numbers, but this is a generalization. And then over the last 2 years, so just last year, I think about 80,000 acres were torn up. A lot of it was in like the Central Valley, like Lodi, you know, that region, Modesto.
1: Lodi south of the, which has always been sort of a secret wine production area, but some of the places where they're growing wine grapes are maybe not suited to high quality. It's more it's kind of the hot Central Valley.
0: They really grow a lot. I mean, I'm generalizing
1: large
0: again.
1: Large volume.
0: Per acre and all that stuff. So it's more commercial growing. But also on the Central Coast, a lot has been torn out.
1: My mom sent me an article from the New York Times about...
0: we love your mom.
1: About the Central Coast is experiencing a pretty rough contraction of... especially the larger... I think the wine tourism is still going, like in Paso Robles and some of the other areas.
0: Yeah, they've really done a great job.
1: There's still, I think, quite a bit of wine tourism and kind of interest in visiting small wineries, et cetera, et cetera. But
0: I'm still interested in that.
1: me too. The problem has been that most people don't know that the Central Coast from, you know, south of Santa Cruz all the way to almost Oxnard, what is that county?
0: Is it Santa Barbara or more south? Temecula? Are we talking like that far south?
1: Well, no, not that far south. I was talking about Ventura.
0: Thank you.
1: I would say Ventura, it doesn't really have that many grapes. That's like the sort of southern end.
0: Cut off.
1: And then when you go north all the way up to, Salinas.
0: Mm-hmm.
1: That area actually is hugely responsible for kind of providing a certain stock of grapes that is used for, you know, things like all the supermarket brands and such.
0: Yeah, so the market may be changing. We won't talk about that too much, but we're just talking about significant vineyard removals. So they're on top of the 80,000 acres that they removed over the last couple years. They're calling for another 40,000 acres of wine grapes to be removed this year. And, you know, we don't know what the future holds. We don't know if people are going to continue not to consume as much wine or like where it's all going. So it's hard to...
1: Well, I mean, this kind of thing happens in agriculture, you know, historically often. There's a similar trend. Again, my mom sent me another article about...
0: Awesome.
1: The removal of peaches and nectarines throughout the sort of San Joaquin Valley as well, and that is partially the market, although there is a pretty decent market for the fruit. The pricing is a problem. They don't get the price that pays for
0: so that
1: was more the issue there, is that the cost of production has been going up. The labor costs are going up. It's like difficult to handle. And then also the availability of water. So those crops need like dependable and fairly heavy water compared to some other crops.
0: Mm-hmm.
1: And so there's a definite factor there that there's things kind of outside of the consumer side, the demand side, that driving a lot of that.
0: I see.
1: But I don't know. What do you think will happen to the wine industry, you know, 5 years from now here in California?
0: I have no idea, but I think I've said this before. I hope we can, you know, I'm a traditionalist and like a small town sort of, I wouldn't call myself a country gal, but I enjoy like the quiet woods and all that stuff. So I like, quaint experiences that you can relate to what, you know, just the history of it, whether it's a family story or this, whatever it may be. So I guess what I'm saying is I, again, don't have a crystal ball, but what I would hope is all these really large production places that I think have gone a bit overboard, they at least dial it way far back, and right. we could kind of find the quality and the heart and like the communal aspect of it again, instead of this corporatization that has gone on. But, you know, that's like a tall thing to ask for. So,
1: but
0: not a prediction, just a hope.
1: The hope would be that the small producers that are in like great places to grow
0: quality grapes,
1: quality unique grapes, and kind of tell a story about your winery, those places will continue to have customers.
0: And so many other opinions. You know, the rise of the vineyard management company right. and the consulting winemaker. Like, I just feel like that's moving further away from what wine really is. Uh-huh. So I hope that we see a reversal.
1: Right. Well, and I mean, I think there's still a lot of wine out there
0: thank goodness. I think I know what you're saying.
1: Wine to drink.
0: And yeah, keep tasting wine, keep drinking wine. I like to say I'm trying to make up for the people who aren't, but
1: yeah,
0: no.
1: Yeah, well, I don't know if growth is the only answer. You know, that's been a flaw in America for a while. We think about that, but
0: I like that comment.
1: Just kind of hone in on what works.
0: What's interesting to you? You know?
1: Yeah, exactly. Okay, well, with that, let's hear a little bit of this song from Nancy Sinatra. It's called Summer Wine. I'm not sure what she's going to talk about, but
0: let's hear it. And nice to see you, Tree. Thanks for joining us, everyone. Have a lovely week.
1: Enjoy some wine here in the end of summer.
0: Yes. Cheers.

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1: Looking for trouble, you came to the right place. If you're looking for trouble, just look right in my face. I was born standing up and talking back.

mess around with me. I never looked for trouble, but I never ran. I don't take no orders, no kind of man. I'm only made out.

A little bit of Elvis Presley to start us off on this edition of Roots, Shoots, and Leaves. I am DJ Eddie Out, filling in for Tree, who should be back next week here in this seat. But for now, it is me broadcasting live from the KDIRT World Headquarters here in Davis, California on 95.7 FM, KDRT.org worldwide. I did this a couple of weeks ago. Hopefully you listened to it back then. I had a really good time playing some of my favorite songs and some out of there wacky kind of stuff. And I plan to do it once again because they told me that I could do it once again. They did not prohibit me from coming back into the studio. I host my own show on Friday afternoons at 3 p.m. called The Audio Ecotone, which is kind of like this show, just condensed to an hour. I will leave that to the listener's discretion as to whether that is better or worse than the 2 hours that I will be subjecting you to today. Let's get a move on. We started off with, we had the residents actually give us a little bit of an introduction before leading into Elvis, giving us a little bit of trouble and declaring himself evil. So let's kind of continue within that vein. How about a little bit of Black Violet and Devil right here on Roots, Shoots, and Leaves, KDRT 95.7 FM in Davis.

So we had a bit of a devil-themed lead-off set there, as I fade the Sadies with Friendly Devil into the background. Before the Sadies, we actually heard the Campbell Brothers with Don't Let the Devil Ride. That was from a 2013 performance at the New Orleans Jazz and Heritage Festival. And prior to that, we heard another New Orleans band, Bon Bon Vivant, with Sin Eater. That was a single that they released earlier this year. Bon Bon Vivant, of course, played an excellent set during the Davis Music Fest earlier in June. And hopefully they will be back again in town sometime in the new year. And then we started off that set with Black Violet with Devil off of her self-titled LP from this year. This is Roots, Shoots, and Leaves. I am your host, DJ Eddie Out, filling in for Tree. And we'll do a little bit more music right after this message. 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And like a lot of the other social activities, social groups, they are being hit hard by the cuts that the current administration is doing. So if you can, please help them out. It's really important for a lot of seniors, a lot of people who can't get out to shop or to get hot meals. Meals on Wheels does really a great bit of work. Okay. Let's see. Last Wednesday, we had our our monthly Suds and Sounds meetup in Davis here at Armadillo Music. Hopefully you were able to attend that. And if you did, you would have heard Chris Castles, who's a member of the Natalie Cortez band, as well as a number of other bands. He performed a number of songs that will be coming out on his upcoming album. I believe he said later this year. I guess maybe next year he is wrapping up recording it. Chris Castles, not only a member of Natalie Cortez, but also a member of the band, Sacramento band 50 Watt Heavy. So let's take a listen to some 50 Watt Heavy. This is No Salvation. Again, keeping with the devil theme, I guess. 50 Watt Heavy right here on KDRT 95.7 FM in Davis.

And that was some new music from the Beths out of New Zealand. They have a brand new album out with the great title, Straight Line Was a Lie. That song was Mosquitoes, and that was just released, I believe, last month. The Beths, one of those great bands from Down Under. But there's some great bands stateside, and one of those is Horse Girl out of Chicago. Horse Girl with I Can't Stand to See You from their album of earlier this year, Phonetics On and On. We preceded that with Samanda and Friends from their 2013 self-titled album. Samanda, a kind of Caribbean funk band out of London that went on a long hiatus and then came back with music as strong as ever. And we started off that set with 50 Watt Heavy and No Salvation off of their 2019 release, A Better Days. This is Roots, Shoots, and Leaves. I am your host for the evening, Eddie Out, filling in for Tree. If you notice, I've been playing a lot of new music, and if you like new music, and I know you do, there's a number of other great shows here on KDRT that you should listen to. Let me tell you about a couple of them. A Constant Grin with Chris Musson presents all music modern indie to keep you smiling, from shoegaze to psychedelic, dream pop to space rock, lo-fi to indie folk. He's on Fridays from 2 to 2:30 right here on KDRT. If you stick around for another half hour after that, at 3 o'clock starts my show, The Audio Ecotone, which oftentimes has a good dose of new music in it. Another great show that we have is the Russ Tolman Good Time Hour. That is on Thursdays from 9 to 10 p.m. Russ Tolman, a longtime DJ at KDVS, was also a member of True West in the 80s and into the 90s, and he invites you to sail the sonic seas near and far. Join Russ as he discovers and recovers pleasingly eclectic, genre-defying musical nuggets, new and old, fresh and classic, with only the smoothest of segues. Much smoother than my segue, they must say. Again, that his shows are Thursdays from 9 to 10 p.m. right here on KDRT Live. You can listen to replays on kdrt.org. Musical shows are archived for 2 weeks, and whereas our public affairs shows are archived forever. But yeah, and if you wish to listen to them on your podcasts, your favorite podcast app, instructions are also available up there on kdrt.org. So, yes, those are a couple of shows that also highlight newer sounds. Let's see. Actually, I think for now, I want to highlight an older sound. Actually, I take that back. I'm going to start with new and I'm going to go with old. Margot Price. Actually, this is a new and old song. Like I said, my segues are not necessarily the strongest. Margot Price has a brand new album out, just released last week. And one of the songs on that album is actually an older song written by Jesse Coulter. So let's take a listen to Kissing You Goodbye from Margot Price off her new album, Hard-Headed Woman, released last week, right here on Roots, Shoots, and Leaves, KDRT 95.7 FM in Davis.

KDRT 95.7 FM in Davis, California. KDRT.org on the World Wide Web. And we had a bit of a Roots, Shoots, and Leaves kind of a set right there. We started that one off with Margot Price doing Kissing You Goodbye, song written by Jesse Coulter, but one that appears on her latest album, Margot's latest album, Hard-Headed Woman, that was just released last week. Like I said, that song was written by Jesse Coulter. Jesse Coulter, of course, she was married to Merle Haggard. Merle Haggard, who passed away a few years back and who actually did record that song. But we also heard from Jesse Coulter from her album from 1975, I'm Jesse Coulter. We heard You Ain't Never Been Loved. Amazing. That song is 50 years old. God. Yeah. So, following Jesse Coulter, we heard Merle Haggard with It Would Be All Over Now from 1968. And then we brought it all back around with a little bit more Margot Price, this time in the guise of her previous band, Buffalo Clover, Come Into My House, from her Test Your Love album of 2014. Again, this is Roots, Shoots, and Leaves. I am DJ Eddie Out, filling in for Tree, playing a mix of music, sometimes that have connections like we have in that last set, sometimes new music, sometimes some old music. And so I mentioned a little bit earlier about Suds and Sounds, our monthly get together at Armadillo Music on F Street here in Davis. I mentioned that we had that great performance by Chris Castles at Suds and Sounds. But one of the things I always love about going to that is I get to peruse the vinyl bins and usually end up getting several records to take home and to actually share with you all. And among those is among the albums I picked up, actually, was a relatively recent release. It's The Best of Chi Sound Records, 1976 to 1984. This was a Record Store Day release from 2022, and it's got a whole great lineup of people, one of which is a band called Manchild, which you probably are not familiar with, but I imagine that you are probably familiar with this song. So let's take it to the streets right here on Roots, Shoots, and Leaves, KDRT 95.7 FM in Davis.

So we had a little set there of bands that will be playing in the local area in the coming weeks. In the background right now, we have Thievery Corporation, who will be playing at Ace of Spades next Tuesday evening, 1 week from tonight. That's Ace of Spades in Sacramento. We just heard from Boca do Rio with Prabahia. They will be playing on Saturday at Tupi Coffee in Sacramento. Before them, we had Rafael Sadiq with My Path. That was a single from 2021, and Rafael Sadiq, founding member of Tony Tony Tony, as well as a producer and artist in his own right, he will be playing at Channel 24 on Sunday the 7th. Then we heard the Gold Souls with Fix Me Up off of their Something in the Air album from this year. The Gold Souls will be playing at The Hive in Woodland on September 19th. And we started off that set with a band who is not playing locally, but

was a local pickup, I guess you could say, of mine at our recent Suds and Sounds event. And that was Manchild doing a cover of the Doobie Brothers, Taking It to the Streets. That was from 1977. Manchild was a band out of Indianapolis, Indiana, funk band. Primarily, you know, they were around for kind of a hot minute, did some regional record releases off of, like this one that was on Chi Sound Records. But they're probably best known as the band that Babyface, who later became a big producer for Janet Jackson and a bunch of other R&B artists in the 80s, that was his band in the late 70s. Manchild with Taking It to the Streets. We have about 40 minutes left in this show. This show is Roots, Shoots, and Leaves. I am DJ Eddie Out, filling in for Tree, who will be back next week. And let's do a little bit more music. The YOLO, right after this message. 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You just heard it preceding the show. Again, go out and see some live music. It'll make you feel better. Speaking of live music, there's a show going on in Berkeley this weekend. It's not on the KDRT calendar, but I thought I'd play a couple of selections from it because two relatively big names in the indie music world, Modest Mouse and the Flaming Lips, will be playing at the Greek Theater on, I believe it's Sunday, this weekend. So let's take a listen to a little bit of both. We'll start up with some Modest Mouse right here on Roots, Shoots, and Leaves. 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

Nell Smith on Roots, Shoots, and Leaves, KDRT 95.7 FM in Davis. That was the song Anxious, released posthumously earlier this year. Nell Smith was a young teenage singer-songwriter who the Flaming Lips actually discovered. She was a big fan of the Flaming Lips, and in 2021, they recorded an album of Nick Cave covers with Nell Smith on the vocals, and we heard the Ship Song from that record, which I need to pull up right now, Where the Viaduct Looms. Yeah, that was released in November of 2021. It's a very interesting combination of the Flaming Lips and a younger teenage singer singing Nick Cave's dark somewhat lyrics. But it turned out to be, I think, some really interesting renditions. Nell Smith, unfortunately, passed away in a car crash late last year, and her album Anxious was released in February, as I mentioned, posthumously. That song that we heard from her was Anxious. It's a shame that we won't be hearing much more from her. And then prior to, and we started off that set with Modest Mouse, and what did we hear from Modest Mouse? Oh, Float On, of course, the kind of the big hit that Modest Mouse did have. Again, Modest Mouse and Flaming Lips will be playing at in Berkeley on Sunday this weekend. We have roughly 20 minutes or so to go before we wrap it up here. And before we do, I do have an important announcement to let you know about that KDRT will be celebrating our 21st birthday coming up. This is going to be on October 3rd at the Sudwark Dock out here in Davis on 2nd Street, I believe that is. The festivities will include a live broadcast with music from the Cantileers, Sacramento's Latin-infused surf-riding rockabilly band. We'll also have surprises for you from our infamous K-Dirt bag, as well as opportunities to snag new swag. 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That is coincidentally my birthday as well. So what a great way to come on out and celebrate. We can celebrate K-Dirt. 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And that's followed by Mapping Healthcare with Dr. Shake, who looks at ways that people around the world can improve healthcare. There's also been a number of really good interviews there, and I've listened to a number of those. So that's on from 5:30 to 6 p.m. So please,
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If you like what we're doing, please go to kdrt.org and click on the support button. Among the other events that we have at KDRT, as I've been hinting about, we had our Suds and Sound monthly mixer. We'll be having that again, I presume, at the end of this month, although it will be bumping up against our fundraiser. Actually, it makes sense that we would be doing it during our fundraiser. But it's also, as I've mentioned, a great time to snag yourself some music, some vinyl. And here's one that I picked up. From a band, a singer who's kind of a one-hit wonder, but they actually did do a number of other records that were released, some not as well-known as others. We're talking Ruby and the Romantics, and this is off of their Making Out album, which does not actually have a date attached to it, but I am going to say 66, 67 or so. Ruby and the Romantics were best known for their 1962 hit, Our Day Will Come. But this actually kind of still falls within that vein. We will be hearing, if I can pull it up right here, A Stranger on the Shore from the Making Out album right here on Roots, Shoots, and Leaves, KDRT, 95.7 FM in Davis.

You can buy a song, don't mean you can sing.

Just a few minutes left to tell you what you listened to. We just heard Wet Leg off of their brand new album Moisturizer. That was CPR. Preceding Wet Leg was more new music from John Batiste, Big Money, off of the album of the same name. That album was just released, I believe, last week or the week before. And then more new music from Brett McKenzie, who you might know as one half of the Flight of the Conchords. He had a new album out that was just released last month called Freak Out City. And we heard That's the Way the World Goes Round. And we started off that set with not new music, but new to me music from Ruby and the Romantics, A Stranger on the Shore, from, let's say, 1967-ish or so. In the background, we have Harlem River Drive, which was a project by Eddie Palmieri, who we recently lost a few weeks back. So I figured let's just kind of go out with that and lead that into Jazz After Dark with Don Shore, which will be on at the top of the hour. This has been Roots, Shoots, and Leaves. I am Eddie out. I'm filling in for Tree this week, who should be back next week. I hope you've enjoyed the mix of music that we brought, and please tune in to my own show at some point, the Audio Ecotone. That's on Fridays at 3 p.m. If you like what you hear, because it'll be more of the same. But, well, I'll leave you for now. Thank you again. You've been listening to Roots, Shoots, and Leaves on KDRT 95.7 FM in Davis.

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Good evening. You're listening to Jazz After Dark. I'm Don Shore, coming to you from 95.7 FM, KDRT LP, broadcasting from Davis, California. That was Louis Jordan as Timpani 5 with Ella Fitzgerald, Patootie Pie. Coming up tonight, we'll hear some more from Louis Jordan and some more from Ella Fitzgerald. Cat Anderson, his orchestra with Jimmy Jones, Billy Taylor, Al Hurt, the Tommy Flanagan Trio, Ray Charles, Jerry Mulligan, Clark Terry and Chico O'Farrell, Preservation Hall Jazz Band, New Orleans' own The Dukes of Dixieland, Hank Crawford, and Carol Welsman, all tonight on Jazz After Dark. 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Coming up first, Louis Jordan is Timpani 5, A Chicken Ain't Nothing But a Bird from 1939. Ella Fitzgerald, I Didn't Mean a Word I Said, featuring the Billy Kyle Trio from the 1940s. Cat Anderson is orchestra with Jimmy Jones, Blue Jean Beguine from the Cats in the Alley album from 1958. Billy Taylor, Don't Go Down South from his impromptu release, 1962. And Al Hurt with Night and Day from 1956.

Here's the Tommy Flanagan Trio. The song is Just Fine from 1960. Ray Charles, Bluesette from the album Genius Plus Soul Equals Jazz, 1961. And then Jerry Mulligan, Feeling Good from the album Jerry Mulligan Quintet Plus Strings, 1965.

Here's the Tommy Flanagan Trio. The song is Just Fine from 1960. Ray Charles, Bluesette from the album Genius Plus Soul Equals Jazz, 1961. And then Jerry Mulligan, Feeling Good from the album Jerry Mulligan Quintet Plus Strings, 1965.

Here are two from Clark Terry and Chico O'Farrell from the album Spanish Rice, 1966. We'll hear Junji and El Cumbanchero. Then the Preservation Hall jazz band I Shall Not Be Moved from their album Marching Down Bourbon Street, 1997. And New Orleans' own The Dukes of Dixieland from 2005, Go to the Mardi Gras.

Coming up next, Hank Crawford, We've Got a Good Thing Going, from his 1972 album on the CTI label, The Cool Revolution. And we'll take it out with Carol Welsman, Les Moulins de Moncourt, from her Hold Me release from 2001. 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
0: Bicycles per second.
1: Bicycles? Don't you mean cycles?
0: Bicycles sounds better.
1: The FCC might get angry.
0: Who?
1: The Federal Cycle Commission.
0: Think they listen?
1: Probably not. After all, this is...
0: KDRT in Davis, California.
2: You know what was on the jukebox in the front.

All right, welcome to the Wild Fox Radio Party. Good morning. We had a little bit of a jump there that I didn't expect. But Chuck Willis has brought us on board, and Dave and I are here this morning to be your guides. We're going to do a tribute to the Chantels, the passing of Arlene Smith at age 84, about a week and a half ago, the great, magnificent lead voice of the Chantels, and probably an icon for us as a teenage symbol of the rock and roll era. Beautiful voice, trained in the church. She just really brought a great spirit to almost all the recordings that they did. And they made some nice recordings. And we're gonna start things off with Come My Little Baby, which has a very similar feel to the Hang Up My Rock and Roll Shoes recording. And Look in My Eyes, I Love You So, He's Gone, and Every Night I Pray. And we'll get back to you on the other side. But I got to get this back to the beginning here. All right, here we go. Come, My Little Baby.

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I need to tell you about a K-Dirt alert. Alert. Are you alert? Are we with it, people? Here we are. On the next California Sound, that California Sound, John Emery, Schiller, and Shorty are going to welcome singer-songwriter Jessica Malone to the K-Dirt studio. This is on Monday, August 24th at 6 p.m. It's dinner time. The dinner bell will ring, and Jessica Malone will sing. 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Jessica Malone blends soulful lyrics with an earnest sound that brings her Northern California roots to life. Following her appearance at That California Sound, she will be performing with a full band at the Sophia in Sacramento on Saturday, August 29th. More information is available at Jessica Malone Music, capital J, capital M for Malone, and capital M for music.com. And what else do we have here? Oh, I got to tell you about some other programs that we have because this is such an amazing place. It's just amazing. KDRT, you won't find anything like this anywhere else but right here. Grist for the Chill with Dave McCasey. 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And for replays and more, visit KDRT.org. Okay, we're going to get back to the music here, and we're going to finish out our tribute here. Let's see what we got going on here. Oh, yeah. Whoever you are, the Chantels, along with Congratulations. And then they did a cover of the Chiffons' One Fine Day and another cover of the Harptones' My Memories of You, and then The Plea, and we'll close things out with their really, really gigantic hit recording of Maybe. So here we go with Whoever You Are.

There you have it, our tribute to Arlene Smith and the Chantels with the magnificent Maybe. I know you were waiting for that all along for this whole half an hour, and we finally got to play it. We heard The Plea. Interestingly enough, that song was written by Richard Barrett and Arlene Smith and re-recorded by the Jesters, and the Jesters had quite a great record on that one, too. I really enjoyed that one. I got to dig that out and play it for people. In a week or two. We'll see. My Memories of You, the old harp tone song, again by the Chantels, One Fine Day, the Chiffons, their cover by the Chantels. Congratulations, and whoever you are out there, I hope you're enjoying our tribute here that we did today for Arlene Smith. You know, the Davis School Arts Foundation supports culturally relevant and education for kids in our public schools. For more information on programs and events, visit davisschoolartsfoundation.org. And you can make a contribution to them. They'd appreciate it, I'm sure. They do some good work. Okay, we're going to shift gears here. Charlie Mingus was always one of my favorite characters in jazz, very, very interesting man, kind of volatile at times, but very creative. And he wrote a piece off of an album called Mingus Ahem, called Better Get It in Your Soul. And for me, this piece embodies funk and soul and gospel and shout and all the kinds of things that you can imagine when joyous feelings come about, when people want to express their ideas about what God is, I guess. And we're going to hear two versions. We're going to hear Mingus's version with his big band, and then we're going to hear Woody Herman's version. And this was arranged by one of his saxophone players, Sal Mastico. And they're going to be playing Better Get It in Your Soul. It's a live recording, by the way, with the Woody Herman Band. And if we have time, we'll see if we have time to be able to do Fables of Phoebus, which was Mingus's kind of pun or a parody of Governor Orville Phoebus. I guess he was the governor of Alabama or one of those states, and he had a quite racist attitude. And this was Mingus's expression about that. And then we're going to hear Goodbye Pork Pie Hat, which is a legacy towards the great Lester Young, who used to wear a pork pie hat. And so here we go with Better Get It in Your Soul, Charlie Mingus and his big band.

Yeah, we're listening to Fables of Faubus, the former governor of Arkansas, as parodied here by Charlie Mingus, who was doing that bass solo when he was so rudely interrupted by me. Anyway, I hope you're enjoying today's program, and I hope we see you next time on the Wild Fox Radio Party. Thank you, Dave, for your participation. Thanks, everybody, for tuning in. Take care. We're not going to have time to do goodbye pork pie hat, but we might get to that next time. Thank you so much. Bye-bye.

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0: Hello, listeners. This is Lois Richter, and the program is That's Life. I'm so glad you could join us today. As you know, I've been recording these at home, not being in the station live in person, no phone calls. But today I have with me a guest. His name is Ray Maxwell, and he is living currently in Vancouver, BC. Ray Maxwell, what an amazing surprise.
1: There we are.
0: Hello, Ray.
1: Hello, Lois. How are you today?
0: I am extremely well. It is, well, there's a little sunshine today, and that's been unusual for this time of year, so that's always good. What does BC mean in Vancouver, BC?
1: British Columbia.
0: Columbia?
1: And it is the westernmost province of Canada.
0: Aha. You're up in the cold country.
1: Vancouver, oddly enough, is one of the most moderate climates in all of Canada. And while I was born and raised in Missouri, which is well south of Vancouver, it's actually colder and hotter than Vancouver is because Vancouver's weather is moderated by the Japanese current.
0: So it's that coastal influence that you get that makes things different. But you know, when you say it's the most moderate climate in Canada,
1: or one of them,
0: I'm thinking, yeah, well, all of Canada is north of me. So, yeah, but I know exactly what you mean about the edges being more moderate than the middle. I grew up in backwoods Michigan, Upper Peninsula, just across the lake from Canada, which means I got the same cold as you did where you were growing up, but since there was a lake involved, there's a whole lot more snow.
1: Yes.
0: A whole lot more snow.
1: We're having a little snow today.
0: You are?
1: Yes. Which frankly is unusual for Vancouver. Like I say, it's fairly moderate climate, and it usually stays around freezing or just above freezing most of the winter. But this winter, it's been a little colder than usual. Mm-hmm. And because we're on the coast, we do get a lot of moisture and we do get a lot of rain in the winter. And so we're getting a bit of snow, but it always warms up, melts. We rarely have to shovel it.
0: Yeah. Well, we usually have wet winters, but we've been in a drought for 4 years. So it's this winter we got a lot more snow in the Sierras. That's where we get most of our drinking water, is the snow is up in the Sierras, and then as it melts and it runs down and trickles down into the rivers and things, that's where most of our water comes from.
1: Well, that's good that you've got more snow this year, because I'd heard that the West was worried about the water supply.
0: Yeah, and there are different parts. Like, we're in the middle part of California, and so where we are, we had a few good storms come through, and we got quite a bit of rain. Not our annual amount, but then we've still got a couple more months to go. But the snowpack is just so much bigger than usual. It's just wonderful. So, yeah, anyway, California is a very long state, and you can be in almost, well, lots of different climates and still be in California. Is BC also a long state with a variable climates, or is it all on the ocean, or what's it like up there?
1: It has quite a wide variety of climates. By the way, it is Vancouver in particular is often referred to as Hollywood North. Oh. A lot of both television shows and movies are shot here, many of them that are shown in the U.S. I had a good friend who was an actor on Stargate, SG-1, and that was shot here in Vancouver. Don S. Davis, he played General Hammond in Stargate. And the movie and television production companies like Vancouver, because within about a 200-mile or 200-kilometer, we drive in kilometers up here, of Vancouver, you can find all kinds of weather systems. If you start at the coast, we're a rainforest. You go into the coastal mountains. You go into the interior, and there are actually semi-desert areas only about 150 kilometers in. And then you get to the Rockies and the Continental Divide, and you get the weather system associated with the Rockies, and then you go out onto the prairies. So within a reasonable range of Vancouver, you do get a lot of different kinds of scenery, from farmlands, prairie, semi-desert, to rainforests and mountains.
0: So you can pretend to be lots of different places.
1: That's right. And you can, and Vancouver works quite nicely to pretend to be a U.S. city in U.S. television productions.
0: Is that why you went up there for the television productions?
1: No, I'm a retired electronics engineer, and I have worked in the areas of remote sensing, satellite ground stations, computerized flight dispatch. I actually started my career out of school at McDonnell Aircraft in St. Louis, worked on the F4M Phantom, and worked in HF communications, VHF and UHF communications. Then when I moved to Canada in 1968, I actually worked in the lumber industry doing computerized scanners and high-speed electronic control systems. Then from there, I moved into a company called McDonald Detweiler & Associates, and there we did specialized one-of-a-kind remote sensing systems, basically satellite ground stations, weather satellite ground stations, the Landsat satellite, which was used for resource management all over the world. We also did airborne systems, we did marine systems, and we finally got into the computerized flight dispatch for airlines. We did Sabena, Swissair, and Continental at one point. I worked in a variety of areas, and then later in my career, I moved through several other professions, but I ended up doing color science in the printing industry. I worked for a company called Creo, which built a very high-end proofing system for the printing industry. And we made the imaging equipment, and then Imation, Kodak, DuPont, and Fuji made the film that we used in our imaging system. And I worked very closely with the color scientists of those four companies. So that's in a nutshell, that spans my career.
0: And to my listeners, I actually met this gentleman in a community that we are both part of called After Hours. And so his talking about color and our conversations there about color is what led me to ask him if he'd be on the show. One of the things that you said, I'd like you to explain a little bit more. You said something about a satellite and resource management. How do those two things go together?
1: Well, it turns out that Canada, in particular, is big in this area because it has this enormous area, larger than the United States, but a much smaller population. The population of Canada is only one-tenth the population of the U.S., and so it has vast amounts of resources that it needs to manage in the way of forestry, mining, and so forth. And those are, or those have been in the past, the principal industries of Canada. Hewers of wood and diggers of minerals. Those are big economies here. So it turns out that if you have a satellite going around the Earth and you have special sensors on it that can sense the returns in various wavelengths, you can determine things like diseased forest areas, what kind of disease is there. You can also measure the amount of forest that you have in a given area, how thick and dense the forest is, how healthy it is, etc. You also can find certain minerals remotely. I built a special sensor, a multi-spectral imaging system, MEIS, that was flown in an aircraft by Canada and Australia, And it looked at a very narrow area of the spectrum, and they were actually looking with this instrument for gold. And you say, what? Gold is underground. How did that work?
0: Oh, gold is on the surface too.
1: Well, but what they were looking for is it turns out that gold is associated with quartz, and quartz stresses certain plants and causes their chlorophyll absorption spectrum to shift ever so slightly. And this instrument could pick up the shift in the plants that might indicate there is gold below.
0: So the shift in the plants, now, is that the only thing that would cause a shift in that plant?
1: Now you're asking me about biology, and my job was, they said, this sensor has to see this shift in this part of the spectrum.
0: So you were just dealing with the numbers
1: That's
0: and
1: correct.
0: not the biology and the plants.
1: Absolutely. Now you're definitely out of my domain of knowledge.
0: Don Shore and I do the Davis Garden Show, and so Don is an expert in a whole lot of things. So I'm going to have to ask him about this on the show and see what he knows about the shift of the spectrum. What did you say? The spectrum of color of the plant?
1: It was the chlorophyll in the plant absorbs the sun, of course, for energy and converts it. Any rate, certain minerals under the plant can cause that absorption spectrum to shift. So the light that it reflects will change in spectrum. Very small change.
0: Yeah, that's interesting. And I would have assumed that different plants would have lots of different reflector spectrums, whatever. And so if you knew that ivy shifted to this other thing, how would you know that wasn't not ivy, just something else? But I guess that's
1: And
0: the biologist. I'll ask the
1: yeah,
0: biologist. Yeah.
1: you'll have to ask the biologist. I do not know.
0: So who were you doing this for? Was it the Canadian government that hired the company to do this?
1: Yes, I was doing this at McDonald Detweiler and Associates, the company I worked for, and we had a contract with the Canadian Center for Remote Sensing. They specialize in all of this airborne, marine-borne, and satellite-borne remote sensing that is used in all these different aspects of the government and industry in Canada and all over the world, because we built these stations. Like I built a weather satellite ground station for the Tyros N satellite way back in the 70s, and those were put in. Well, the first one went in Canada, the next one went in Prague, Czechoslovakia, the next one I installed in Jakarta, Indonesia. Later, now I did the first three because I was the designer of the system. And then after that, subsequently, they went into Greenland and Japan and all over the world.
0: So that was in the 70s. Are these systems still being used, or have them been replaced with something else, or what?
1: Oh, there are newer satellites and newer ground stations, definitely. I heard from the group in Prague that operated the station, and they told me my station was still operational, but it's only used as a backup.
0: Fascinating. I should get you and my husband to talk. It sounds like you have a lot of interesting adjacent information. And I always find when I interview someone like you who's been doing this and doing that and doing that, at any one point I can go, okay, well, we could talk about firefighting, okay, because I used to fight forest fires. Or we could talk about, oh, the weather in the Upper Peninsula of Michigan and how it is like Canada. And it's like, it doesn't matter who the person is, there's always something that we have the ability to talk about.
1: Absolutely.
0: So I always find that fascinating. So I want to tell my listeners one thing that I learned about you yesterday, which was really cool and a surprise. This man had his own hot air balloon. A hot air balloon. Does it work well in Canada, or is it difficult? I mean, I assumed that when the air got so cold that having a hot air balloon would be difficult. What's it like?
1: No, quite the opposite. When it is cold, the air is denser, and the balloon rises on the difference between the internal temperature of the air in the balloon's envelope and the outside air. And so you don't have to heat up the nylon envelope as hot to get the same amount of lift. But you do have a problem if you fly in the winter. And that is, you have to know about propane, because your burner in the hot air balloon is powered by propane. And propane has a certain pressure that it becomes a gas from the liquid at different temperatures. So if you don't have sufficient temperature, namely around 70 to 80 degrees, which you get in the summertime, and I'm speaking in Fahrenheit since we're speaking on a U.S. program, there's no problem. You'll get about 100 PSI pressure from your propane cylinder.
0: But you can freeze up, can't you? You can make it not.
1: But if it's freezing and 32 degrees, that pressure goes down and doesn't drive sufficient liquid up into your burner to cause the necessary heat. And let me give you an idea about how much heat it takes to make a hot air balloon work, because to me, it's mind-blowing. My balloon had an envelope of 70,000 cubic feet, and it would carry, it had a gross weight around 1,200 pounds, and it would carry three people on a cool day, all right, on a cool summer day. And if it was hotter, then I would limit it to two people. But what it means to get buoyancy in a hot air balloon is you have to drive 1,200 pounds of air out of that envelope above you to create the buoyancy to raise that balloon off the ground. So you have to thin the air in the envelope until it is so much less dense than the air surrounding your balloon that you drive 1,200 pounds of air out of the envelope.
0: Well, okay, no, hold on there. It's the hot air that makes the balloon rise, right?
1: Correct.
0: Okay. So if the balloon has no hot air in it, it's going to be lying on the ground flat. So how am I going to replace air if there's no air in it? So you lost me there.
1: Well, when you launch it, you have a big fan and you fill it with, the ambient air around you, and it will inflate, all right? But now it has the same temperature of air inside the balloon as outside, which means it doesn't have any buoyancy, but it is inflated.
0: I missed that part.
1: But then you hit the burner while it's on its side, and it starts heating the air, and the envelope and the basket will come up to vertical, and the hot air goes right up the center of the balloon, and then the cool air falls out the side and goes out vents around a ring at the bottom of the balloon, and you keep heating up until you have enough difference in temperature to lift off.
0: And then as you're in the air, of course, the balloon is not completely insulated. So isn't the outside of that huge fabric going to start cooling the air inside of it?
1: It does, and that's why you have to keep burning.
0: Okay. So you have to keep adding hot air.
1: Right.
0: Okay.

0: The burner in my balloon could produce around 16 million
1: Ooh.
0: BTU. Because if you think about it, I have to raise 70,000 cubic feet of air. I have to raise its temperature to around 180 degrees Fahrenheit. That's the temperature at the top of the balloon. And I have to raise that volume of air, and I have to do that in a matter of 30 seconds or so. So I needed to put a whole lot of heat in there to make that happen.
1: So the heat is created by propane burning.
0: Yes.
1: Now, when something burns, like if I have a candle and it's burning and the smoke is rising and the air is, okay, that is a lot of carbon dioxide in that.
0: Yes, it is.
1: So the composition of the air, it's different inside than outside your balloon, isn't it?
0: Well, it turns out there is, I have to admit, there is a carbon dioxide release, but I would guess that 95% of your air is just hot air, okay? But there is some a byproduct of burning. There always is. Yes, you are correct.
1: So does the inside of your balloon get black with the carbon?
0: No, because the burner is a very efficient burner, and it burns with a very blue flame. There is no smoke coming out of it.
1: Okay. Okay. Is the burner... Now, okay. See, I'm trying to envision this stuff, not having seen one of these things before, but that's okay. We're on radio, so we don't have to have pictures. The burner that is producing this extreme heat and heating up the air above it, around it, and that's rising up to the top of the balloon. But the air has to come from someplace. So if you're sitting in a basket with a burner, where's the air coming from?
0: Okay, the entire bottom of the nylon envelope that's mm-hmm. above you is yeah. wide open.
1: Okay.
0: It's wide open.
1: All right.
0: And the burner is positioned right in the center of that opening.
1: Oh, so it's above you. You're in yes. the basket and it's up there.
0: It's over my head.
1: How far?
0: Oh, about 2 feet.
1: Okay.
0: There's a lever on the burner that I can reach up and grab with my hand and pull on it and make the burner burn at its high temperature. It has a pilot light. And then when I pull this lever on the burner over my head, then suddenly there's a great roar. And this large flame shoots up, big blue flame shoots up into the center of the balloon. But the entire bottom of the balloon is wide open.
1: So when that flame is, when you go whoosh, are you then being buffeted by winds coming in from the side to fill up where that emptiness is? Or is it recircling within the balloon or what?
0: There's heat going up the center of the balloon, and then there's cool air coming down the side and going out that the sides of that vent at the bottom. It isn't a wind. It's a very small, slow motion of air. You'd never feel it.
1: Cool. So if you were in a hot air balloon just cruising along, would you be touching the top of a 10-story building, or would you be up really high, or would you be just on the ground almost?
0: Most of my flights are somewhere between 500 and 1,000 feet above the ground. I have flown my hot air balloon up to 5,000 feet. So, you know, from sea level up to 5,000 feet is not unusual. And you can fly them higher than that.
1: Mm-hmm. I can't even imagine 5,000 feet. So that's why I was going, how many stories in a building would you have to have 5,000 feet? A whole bunch.
0: Well, we usually say 10. Yeah, usually say 10 feet per story. So a 50-story building be 500 feet high.
1: Uh-huh. So 10 50-story buildings.
0: Yes.
1: Yeah, I don't think we're going to worry about that. That means you should be able to see everything in the world.
0: Well, we can certainly see for many miles out to the horizon.
1: And you're high enough that your horizon is curved?
0: No, you have to get up like, 80, 100,000 feet before you see that.
1: Ah.
0: Yeah.

0: Have you ever been up there?
1: No.
0: Never been in a spaceship or a high airplane or no.
1: No. The highest I've been is in a commercial aircraft, but I also fly power planes. I fly gliders. That's one of my passions. And I have been up over 14,000 feet in a glider and got there through lift. I was towed to 2,000 and climbed to 14,000.
0: So you must have some real nice, flat, reflective, sunny spots to make that hot air column rise that you can spiral up into.
1: Actually, my highest flights have been in the mountains
0: Okay.
1: because if the thermal kicks off, a thermal is rising air
0: Right.
1: from heating the ground. And if that kicks off of a mountaintop, oh boy, that's where you get your highest flights. The other highest flights come from a phenomenon known as a wave, where air is going over a mountain and it forms a wave in the air. And after it goes over the mountain, it forms a secondary wave that often goes higher than the peak of the mountain. Imagine you're looking at a stream with a rock in it, and you'll often see the water form a wave going over the rock, but there will be a wave downstream that's higher than the rock. And the same thing happens in the air.
0: So those standing waves, like I used to go river rafting, so I know what you're talking about.
1: Okay.
0: And those standing waves were the beyond the rock wave. I don't even know what you call it. They are always in the same place. They don't move around.
1: That's right.
0: So that must mean that your community of people who are doing this must have charts and goes, oh, there's the rock, right? There's the wave after the rock. Do you find that there's certain places that people just go to?
1: Yes, wave phenomena happens in various areas, but the wavelength varies, and to get centered right in the optimal place, you have to hunt around on a given day. And it moves with altitude, and it moves with conditions from day to day. Not wildly. It's always in the vicinity of a mountain of some kind.
0: So the mountain obviously doesn't move.
1: No.
0: And in order to make a wave, you have to have the wind coming from a certain direction.
1: That's correct.
0: So it should be pretty stable if there's any wind.
1: Well, it depends on the inversion layer in the atmosphere. That has an effect on it. The temperature has an effect on it. The wind speed has an effect on the wavelength as well.
0: Let me guess, you built a thing to compute and calculate all of this stuff, right?
1: No, actually not. Well, to be fair, there are websites where you can go on and there are calculations made about where the lift will be and how high it will be that day and so forth. So that, to be fair, I didn't write them.
0: Somebody did, yeah.
1: Let me just point out that there are three kinds of lift that gliders use, sailplanes. We use thermals, which I've explained, just hot air rising from a like a plowed field that's surrounded by a grassy field. Then there is wave, which we've talked about. And then there's ridge lift, which is the air going up the side of the windward side of the mountain. The wave is in the lee of the mountain.
0: Right.
1: The ridge lift is on the windward side. In other words, the air just comes in, hits the side of the mountain, and goes up. And you fly real close to the mountain to get in ridge lift.
0: So that would be the kind of things that parasailers would be using. You climb up the mountain or you drive up the mountain, then you get to this place and you jump off, and the wind is coming up enough that you're able to get airborne and get out there.
1: Correct.
0: You wouldn't do that with a sailplane, would you? I mean,
1: Oh, you do. Oh, yes.
0: how do you
1: You do.
0: climb a mountain with a sailplane?
1: Oh, sorry. We usually tow them up behind a power plane.
0: Oh, okay. Okay. That makes a little bit more sense. I'm sure you could.
1: But back in Germany many years ago, between World War I and World War II, when Germans were not allowed to fly power planes, gliding got its real heyday thanks to the Versailles Treaty. The Versailles Treaty did not allow them to fly power planes after World War I.
0: Oh, okay.
1: And so they really went heavy into gliders. And to this day, the very best gliders are made in Germany. Mm-hmm. There's three German companies that make gliders, and there's no other country in the world that has that many glider manufacturers in them.
0: Do you think that that forbidding powered planes might be one of the reasons that Germany got heavy into Zeppelins and things like that?
1: I'll be honest, I don't know. It could have been. But I know that it had a big influence. Like, to even to this day, Germany has the highest number of glider pilots per capita of any country in the world.
0: Is that a sport that is catching on or dying out or staying the same?
1: It has been reducing in numbers over the past 20 years. And the reason why, now this is Ray Maxwell's opinion. This is not hard scientific data. The reason why is multifaceted. One, it requires a real commitment. Like, I belong to a club, and in order to fly a glider, I need a wing runner at takeoff. I need a tow pilot. I need people to help me push the gliders out of the hangar and out to the flight line. I need a whole group of people if I'm going to go flying by myself in a single glider. So in a club, we take turns, but we have to go out there early in the morning. We have to stay all day to take the gliders out, to launch them, to fly them, to put them away at night, to wash them, to do maintenance on them, etc. And in Canada, that's all done on a volunteer basis. Nobody gets paid. All the tow pilots, all the flight instructors that teach people to fly gliders, it's all volunteer. And so it takes this camaraderie, it takes cooperation, and it takes a commitment. And by contrast, you can get a paraglider that you carry around in a bag, put in your trunk, you drive out, you find a cliff to jump off of. You can do it completely solo if you wish. Now, to be fair, most of the time the guys who fly them do fly them in groups and socialize and whatnot, meet at their favorite bar afterwards, and you know, but anyway, it takes a commitment. The other thing is there are many more activities that compete for the recreational dollar today, and particularly in aviation. There is hang gliders. There are paragliders. There are ultralights. There are home builds. You know, there are all these new aviation methods of getting in the sky. So the people who are interested in aviation, it lowers the density of those in any one activity.
0: Is part of it also cost and convenience? A lot more people seem to be living in cities now.
1: Yes.
0: And being in a city is not a real good place to have a glider hangar.
1: You're right. We fly out of the Hope Airport, which is 150 kilometers east of Vancouver. And the very reason we do that is so that we are not in the crowded airspace around the city of Vancouver, Vancouver's international airport, etc. We don't like to mix it up with jet aircraft.
0: Yeah. You'd lose.
1: Yes.
0: Definitely. Well, let's talk about some other things. You told me a little bit about some of the things you've done in your career, which I have a feeling you didn't tell us a lot. I think there's probably a lot in there that we haven't talked about. But let's talk about what you've done since you've been, well, let me rephrase that. I assume you're retired now, since you were doing stuff in the 70s.
1: Yes, I am retired.
0: And after retirement, did you continue doing paid work, or are you just doing creative things that you want to do these days?
1: The latter. I am still flying gliders. I'm still flying the tow plane. I still am an instructor in gliders and glider aerobatics. But I also have an interest in radio control model aircraft, both airplanes and helicopters. And I fly camera carrying drones that have been used in both TV commercials and movies.
0: Does that mean you're taking pictures too, or you're just doing the flying part?
1: Well, it depends. My best drone can be flown by one person or two persons or three persons. I can set it up so that I can do the entire thing if it's fairly simple camera moves that are required. If it's more complex, I can have a separate camera operator where I fly the aircraft, they steer the camera. And then finally, if we're doing close-up work, we need a third person to do what's known as pull focus. So it can be anything from a single, just me, up through three people.
0: Are you a photographer, or do you consider yourself a photographer?
1: Yes.
0: Other than just taking videos with a drone?
1: No, I am an avid photographer. I haven't been very productive lately, but I used to be very productive, and I belonged to a club that was not a photography club. We were a printmaking club.
0: Oh, my. And by printmaking, I assume you mean photographic prints rather than art linoleum cut prints.
1: I do. I mean photographic prints. But back then, you could shoot slides. You could shoot negative film and have somebody else process it and print it, so forth. Our club, we did it end to end, and we made our own prints. And then as digital came in, we converted from wet darkrooms to inkjet, et cetera. But we were still printmakers.
0: Mm-hmm. Are you still, is that club in existence?
1: It has slowed down somewhat. The fellow who led it has passed on now. The two leading guys, actually. But it does still exist.
0: Mm-hmm. Yeah, there used to be a lot of clubs that I don't think have been replaced. So, like, I live in Davis. It's near Sacramento. The Sacramento Amateur Movie Makers, a wonderful group of people. And not only did videos, because they started out and it was literally movies, but then it became videos. But the desire of people to get together in a group and shoot a movie, I mean, that's something that we did. We just, you know, we had people that did scripts. We got a couple of volunteer actors and, you know, did movies. But that doesn't exist anymore. The club has been laid down probably 15 years ago.
1: There are so many things competing for people's recreational time.
0: That's true. That's true. And the other thing is that when you're online, you can find a particular niche that is much smaller than you can if you're limited just to the people in your community. So you can have someone who's, you could make a club of people who are interested in photographing stuffed animals.
1: That's right.
0: And that's the focus of the club. You would have enough people in the world that you could have a viable club to do that. Whereas if I was doing that here in town, I'd get, well, I know of two. You know? It's like, it would be a very small club. But yeah, so things change, don't they?
1: Exactly. If you wanted to see my photography, if you went to photo.net, or if you Googled photo.net, Ray Maxwell.
0: Okay.
1: I think it will take you to my page, and you can see the kind of photography I used to do a lot of and stuff. But I had my own wet dark room and then later converted to all digital.
0: Yeah, when the internet spawned the World Wide Web, which was in the 90s. A lot of people don't know what happened when. You know, it's like they think, oh, yeah, well, the internet's been around since the 50s, so that must have been a World Wide Web. No, there was not a World Wide Web. There was an internet. It was called ARPANET. And there was the college stuff. And finally, in the 90s, there was commercial accessibility. So individuals and communities and things could start up. But I remember ours was mother.com was the first commercial internet node here in Davis. We have a university here, so there was a non-commercial. You couldn't do business on it to begin with. And so we started this thing. Well, I didn't know anything about it. So my friends and I got going, and the guys were saying, well, this is how you do it. And they were going to give a class in how to do email on the internet. And I went. And at the end of that class, I said, would you like me to take over teaching the classes? Because he knew all the technical stuff, but he wasn't good at communicating with people who didn't know it. And so I ended up being the instructor for how to do email, how to do, you know, this, that, and the other. And then, oh my goodness, Gopher came out. Do you remember Gopher?
1: Oh, yes.
0: Oh, yes. Oh my goodness. Now you didn't have to know the exact name of the exact thing on the exact, you could actually follow a link to someplace else. There was a directory. You'd go to this university and there was a directory and you go, I want number 3. It was incredible. But that didn't last very long. Within months, it seemed like. Maybe it was a year and a half. I don't know. Not very long. Somebody came up with having a Gopher-like interface, but instead of having just the name of the file, you could also have a description of it. So you could have text that was not a link to anything, but it was a description of what number 1, number 2, number 3 were. And then they added pictures. And there was no going back. Suddenly we had this weird thing called the World Wide Web. So since I predate the World Wide Web, and people say, well, you've been teaching classes in this. How did you learn? I made it up, man. You know, you try it out, you figure out what works, and then you make it up. And if it works, then you keep teaching it. And if it doesn't work, you don't teach it anymore. But it was fascinating. And that was in the mid-90s when we got the company started and got started doing that sort of stuff. So it was very interesting.
1: Exactly. Well, I started out with dial-up services like Genie, which was GE, mm-hmm. and, you know, worked my way up.
0: And you had a 300 baud modem, right?
1: You got it. And I had a TRS-80 laptop.
0: Yep.
1: Which one of the early, you know, the early reporters used this computer mm-hmm. To send in their news. But then UBC, University of British Columbia, mm-hmm. we could finally dial in to UBC. They let pedestrian dial in to the university and get to the internet via that route. And they had, I can't remember all the services that were there, but mm-hmm. there were user groups. I remember now I'm going to throw you another curve that you don't know about me. I was an avid amateur juggler.
0: Juggler?
1: Yes.
0: Juggler?
1: Juggler, yes.
0: Apples and pears and balls and stuff like that.
1: Right. And my favorite things is clubs and throwing clubs throwing clubs with another juggler, you know, passing clubs.
0: I bet there was a Usenet group for that, wasn't there?
1: And there was. It was rec.juggling. That was my introduction to those groups.
0: I actually miss those groups because you could make a group specific to just about anything and you could search for them. And it was lovely until people started spamming.
1: Yeah. Yeah. Yep. Right.
0: Which is an unfortunate term because spam tastes good in certain situations.
1: Yeah.
0: You know, why did we have to use that word as the negative? I mean, oh, come on.
1: Yeah, if you're out on a trail and you've been hiking for 5 days, a spam can taste wonderful.
0: Well, actually, in Hawaii, it's a very common spam musubi. Mm. It's a fried spam, which is very tasty. And then the rice and the wrapping. And
1: there we go.
0: Anyway, we're getting a little off track here. Wait a minute.
1: Just a bit.
0: Did we have a track? Wait a minute. Were we supposed to talk about something in particular? Oh, I know what it is. I see you, and I see that you have set up a studio for mm-hmm. your presence on a Zoom call. And so, though we can't see anything on our radio, I wanted to ask you about how you figure out what you want to do to have a good presence on a Zoom call. What things you are concerned about?
1: Well, let me tell you my history of how I became concerned about that. I, of course, live here in Vancouver. And those of you who know about twit.tv, which is a streaming system run by a fellow by the name of Leo Laporte. Leo was on Tech TV back when it was a cable thing down in California. But when he stopped doing Tech TV, he would commute once a month to Vancouver, and he was putting on a tech show on cable TV and one of the local TV stations called The Lab with Leo. And I used to watch it because it was a techie show. Mm-hmm. And I sent in my resume, and to make a long story short, I did 40 segments on The Lab with Leo, and because I love to talk. And then later, when he left that show, he started This Week in Technology, TWIT, twit.tv, which is a streaming service that has a whole bunch of techie shows that, streams 24 hours a day now out of Petaluma.
0: When you say it's a streaming service, you mean it's on their cable or it's a television show? Or it's on the internet or what?
1: You can listen to it as podcasts or you can listen to it live. At twit.tv, you can listen to the stream live, but you can also go on YouTube, and if you go to TWIT on YouTube, you'll see the individual podcasts there, and they're available other places. But when he started this service, he invited me to have my own show.
0: Oh.
1: And so I did 70 shows, an hour long, that were titled Maxwell's House. So I needed to set up in my basement here a camera and a microphone and preamplifier, etc. And by the way, I should point out that when I was doing The Lab with Leo, Leo had other guests that appeared, and one of them was Alex Lindsay.
0: Small world.
1: And I met Alex Lindsay in person in Vancouver when we were both guests on The Lab with Leo.
0: What year was that?
1: Oh, gee.
0: I mean, what years were you doing that? What sort of?
1: I'm guessing that was in the 90s.
0: Really?
1: But I can't say for certain. My old brain here. But I think that's when I met. And also, I have made only a couple of guest appearances on Mac Week Breakley. Mac Break Weekly, I'll get it right, which Alex Lindsay actually started and is a guest, of course, on that show every week now with Leo. At any rate, I would talk with him when I was doing Maxwell's House. I would often come on early, and I would visit with Alex via Twit. Then when he started Office Hours and then added After Hours, that brings us to the present. And of course, if you're involved with Office Hours or After Hours, that whole group mm-hmm. coaches you. And well, let me put it this way. After I joined that group, I teased them. I said, you know, people ask me, well, what's it cost to join Office Hours? And I...
0: Your life. It costs your life. You are going to be so hooked on these people. You're going to have it running in the background when you're out doing the dishes. Your husband's going to go, what are they talking about now?
1: You're right on. What was funny is I'd always say, well, there's no charge to join. Personally, I've spent around $8,000 improving my studio. So,
0: yeah.
1: So it's not cheap.
0: Yeah. And then they'll take an idea and run with it. I have done birding presentations for the UC Davis Arboretum for several years, probably about 10 or maybe more. And every winter I'd do a little slideshow, and then we'd go out and we'd look at the birds. And now during the pandemic, we couldn't go out together. We couldn't be together. So I did a couple on Zoom. And I was thinking, well, maybe I'll do something a little different this year. I mentioned it in the group and they all got excited and they could talk to me. Oh yeah. Well, you could do this. Next thing I know, I am not just improving my slideshow a little bit, but I'm having panelists who are birders from around the world to answer questions that these people are going to send in. And it's turned into a weekly thing. And it's like, Oh my. I'm excited. I'm happy. I'm a little overwhelmed because it takes a lot to manage all the little bits of a show. Well, you know that you've done a show. But be careful. come and look at Office Hours. It's lots of fun. Officehours.global is the website where you can get information and sign up to get on the Zoom thing and stuff like that. But if you get in there and you get on After Hours and you become a panelist and you, and there you go.
1: Yep, exactly.
0: So what are you up to now these days going forward, Ray?
1: Well, I'm still flying gliders. I'm still instructing in the gliders. I'm still flying tow planes to tow other people up. And I'm still doing my Zoom thing here with After Hours and other people. And I'm doing computer programming some, and I'm still doing some photography. And I'm still flying RC radio control model aircraft and drones.
0: You sound really busy. I take it that Maxwell's House is not being produced anymore?
1: It is not. It is in the archives. If you go to twit.tv and you do a search on Ray Maxwell, you will find maybe the last 30 of the 70 shows, and they're heavily aviation-focused, just to warn you.
0: It should have been Maxwell's Wings.
1: Well, it started out, I could just talk about anything, and I did. And I explored everything from color science to I even had a couple of physicists on, and we explored string theory, which is really deep physics.
0: Yeah. So were you doing interviews most of the time, or were you just talking most of the time, or you know, doing something they could watch, or what were you doing?
1: Yeah, some of both. I always had a co-host. Started out with Leo, and then Dr. Kiki. I don't know whether you've run into her in the streaming world, but she was my co-host for the latter part of my shows, and she was a PhD, and she always laughingly said she studied bird brains. and was an expert in birds and whatnot. But she again, being a typical scientific PhD, she had a very broad knowledge, and we discussed all kinds of things and just kind of whatever we were interested in. I would send in an outline each week and say, hey, here's what's on my mind, and off we would go.
0: Mm-hmm. Is she still around?
1: Yes.
0: Maybe you should tell her about Birding with Lois, my new project.
1: There we go.
0: And see if she wants to come on and be a panelist.
1: Yeah. Well, she'd be a wonderful one. Yeah. I'm trying to remember. I can't remember the name of her stream now. But she has her own stream now, not on Twit.
0: Well, when you remember it, just drop me a line and let me know.
1: Sure. I will.
0: That'd be fun. Yeah.
1: Yeah.
0: Okay. So we've talked about place. We've talked about history. We've talked about the future.
1: Let me tell you a success story.
0: Okay.
1: With regard to my health. Over the past 5 or 10 years, my vision was very slowly and very slightly degrading. Mm-hmm. And it was getting to the point that I was worried about passing my pilot's medicals. Mm-hmm. But finally, with the medical plan here, it got bad enough that they would refer me to an ophthalmologist. I was developing cataracts, which is a very common thing in people my age. And I sought out this doctor in Abbotsford, British Columbia, which is near Vancouver. And it turns out he's one of the leading ophthalmologists in this area and does everything using lasers, measurement, and the surgery itself. And I had cataract surgery and had these plastic lenses installed in my eyes. And I've never had such good vision in my life. I have, for distant vision, I have 20/20 vision without glasses.
0: Wonderful.
1: But I chose, you can get what are called multi-vision lenses in your eyes and see both distant and close up. But that is a slight compromise. and I'm a no compromise person. So I insisted on having monovision for my distant vision, and I still wear progressive lenses for close-up. I've worn glasses all my life, so wearing glasses doesn't bother me in the slightest. But I can fly an airplane without my glasses now. I can pass the medical. But like I say, I always do the progressives. But let me tell you, being a color scientist, when I came out of the surgery, which only took about 20 or 30 minutes, I came out to the van where my wife was waiting to drive me home, because they won't let you drive home from the surgery. And I said, I've got a question. She said, what's that? I said, who turned up the contrast and the color saturation on the world while I was in there? It was just amazing.
0: Thank you, Ray Maxwell, for being my guest. And I really appreciate having you on the show. Is there any last words you want to share with our folks?
1: Well, I can't think of anything. I've enjoyed it, Lois. I enjoyed meeting you on After Hours. And someday I want to visit with your husband, the physicist. He and I could go on forever.
0: Uh-huh. Anyway, yeah, I'm in the process of cleaning out the back room and making a studio back there for Zoom meetings and stuff. So that's a challenge, mostly because the room is full of stuff. And so I've had to like pull everything out. And well, I can put a table in here in the atrium. I'll put in two folding tables and we'll pile stuff up on it.
1: Well, if I didn't have this blank screen behind me, mm-hmm. you would see I have a similar problem, maybe even more so.
0: Yeah, it's going to be a challenge. I do notice, you know, that your chair, it's a little distracting there. I mean, we're on radio, who cares? But didn't know if you'd noticed.
1: Oh, I have. And the people on Office Hours and After Hours have definitely pointed it out to me. And well, they saw me progress to a better camera, a better microphone, a better preamp.
0: Yes.
1: And you got it. You got it. And they said, now, Ray, when are you going to get a new chair? And I said, or a covering for it.
0: You don't have to get a new chair. Just take one of your old black T-shirts.
1: Yes.
0: Turn it inside out so the sleeves are in. Pull it thing down there and it'll be fine.
1: Exactly.
0: I'm a great believer in fabric. T-shirts are a wonderful fix.
1: Right. Yeah. Absolutely. Yeah.
0: Yeah. All right. Well, thanks for being here, and I will see you on After Hours next time. Bye-bye.
1: All right. Thank you, Lois. I enjoyed it.
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1: Do you have any new or interesting ideas? 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
1: This is so different from playing at Ludi's on Main Street in Woodland.
2: Yeah.
1: Way more people, they're all kind of facing our way instead of facing their burger or ribs.
3: No, this is messing with my head.
1: Yeah, yeah.
3: And where's the ice machine? We exactly. Want to hear that ice machine. It just doesn't feel right.
1: It's nice to be here. Oh yeah, I got a great patio. Good beer. Good ribs. Ludi's. Main Street Wood. The ultimate gig.

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0: Thank you.
1: Oh, what will you give me?

0: Thank you very much. Thanks a lot. The song was written by Woody Paul, King of the Cowboy Fiddlers, in a band called Riders in the Sky.
1: I am vengeance. I am the night. I am Batman.
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1: He might make more sense on alcohol.
0: Double zero, and you've still got
1: zero.

0: Thank you very much. Yeah.
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2: Bicycles? Don't you mean cycles?
1: Bicycles sounds better.
2: The FCC might get angry.
1: Who?
2: The Federal Cycle Commission.
1: Think they listen?
2: Probably not. After all, this is
1: KDRT in Davis, California.
3: Dave? No, man, it's me. Oh, far out. Come on in, man.
4: Hey, what's happening, man?
3: Oh, not much, man.
4: Hey, what are you doing?
3: I'm just watching TV, man.
4: Watching TV? What's wrong with the TV?
3: I don't know, man. It's been like that all day, man.
4: Hey, well, let me mess with it, okay?
3: Yeah, go ahead, man.
4: Oh, hey, there you go.
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0: 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God tells us he's not willing that any should perish. And that includes Mick Jagger and Alice Cooper and all of the rock singers. But they have a choice to make. What about you? What do you choose?
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2: It sounds so sweet, it's hard to beat. Jug band music certainly is a treat to me. Join DJ Wayne Hagen, founding member of the California Jug Band Association, in a celebration of jug band music from 1924 to tomorrow. Explore the history, bands, and personalities that are this homegrown music. Before there was rock and roll, there was jug band music.

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2: What do Cupid, Justin Timberlake, and malaria have in common?
3: We do clown. I ain't gonna lie. We're walking out. We clown people. I'm not gonna lie. I'm sorry. I'm not perfect here.
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1: Thank you so much. 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
1: Bring out your day. Bring out your day.
2: Here's one.
1: Ninepence.
3: I'm not dead.
2: What? Nothing. Here's your ninepence.
3: I'm not dead.
1: Here. He says he's not dead.
2: Yes, he is.
3: I'm not.
1: He isn't?
2: Well, he will be soon. He's very ill.
3: I'm getting better.
2: No, you're not. You'll be stone dead in a moment.
1: Oh, I can't take him like that. It's against regulations.
3: I don't want to go on the car.
2: Oh, don't be such a baby.
1: I can't take him.
3: I feel fine.
2: Well, do us a favour.
1: I can't.
2: Well, can you hang around a couple of minutes? He won't be long.
1: No, I've got to go to Robinson's. They've lost 9 today.
2: Well, when's your next run?
1: Thursday.
3: I think I'll go for a walk.
2: You're not fooling anyone, you know. Look. Isn't there something you can do?
3: I feel happy! I feel happy!
1: Ah, oh, thanks very much.
2: Not at all. See you on Thursday.
1: Right.

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1: Local non-commercial media reflects what's important to our community.
2: I am dying by inches from not having anybody to talk to about insects.
3: That's knowledge right there. That's Turk and Caicos. Turk and Caicos all the way to China type knowledge right there.
1: Marvelous sense of freedom.
4: What do Cupid, Justin Timberlake, and malaria have in common?
3: We do clown. I ain't gonna lie. We're walking out. We clown. We clown people. I'm not gonna lie. I'm sorry. I'm not perfect here.
1: Yes, public access is important.
4: Davis, California.
3: KDRT. Davis, California.
1: KDRT.
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0: was so beautiful. 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
1: Way to go.
0: Wow. I hope that makes it on the radio.

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It is just that Jericho. She walked up to me and she asked me to dance.

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I'm an easy rider.

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1: If cleanliness is next to godliness, I'm down with the devil at KDRT LP, Davis, California.

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0: Hello?
1: Hi. Yes, they've gone. We've had to switch microphones out here. It's fantastic. And this other engineer came out. We have a whole new set of microphones, condensers. Price is wired in here. He looks like something dropped from outer space. The place is just surrounded with electronic equipment. We have four microphones, stands, amplifiers, speakers, and wires all over the place. I mean, all we need is like a body to cut up and bring back to life. It's like a Frankenstein monster. It's incredible. Yeah, they left you about 15 minutes ago. We're afraid they're going to come back and bring more of this stuff. Okay. Bye-bye.
2: 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This is Sonic Rehab with me, DJ Jojo Johansson. Happy Monday. Just a reminder before we get things started, the views expressed here do not necessarily represent the views of Davis Media Access or KDRT. And something else before we get started on next week's That California Sound. John Emery Schiller and Shorty are welcoming singer-songwriter Jessica Malone to the KDRT studio. And that is on Monday, August 24th at 6 p.m. Pacific. Jessica Malone blends soulful lyrics with an earnest sound that brings her Northern California roots to life. Following her appearance on That California Sound, she will be performing with a full band at the Sophia in Sacramento on Saturday, August 29th. More info is available at jessicamalonemusic.com. So I'm going to start the show off on kind of a, on a sad note. I found out last week a friend of mine passed away. So a few things about my friend Ryan. He loved the Smiths. He hated Michael Jackson. He loved pranks, and he had a very dry sense of humor, and he also loved movies. So we had a lot of things in common, and I'm going to miss him quite a bit. So what better way to start sorting through grief than to play a song that he would have liked? And it was kind of a twofer. As I mentioned, he loved the Smiths, so I'm going to play a Smiths song, the first one he ever heard and the one that got him into the Smiths. And I had to sacrifice a song that I had picked out to play this week, and it's a song by the Jacksons. So no Michael Jackson this week. I won't dedicate it to him. And here are the Smiths. Ryan, I hope you're doing better. Okay. The Smiths, How Soon Is Now?

We're doing our part. We're making a mark through the tears and the cries. And yes, still we rise, Maya. It's been a hell of a run, and we've only begun. It ain't done.

cause a fright, cause the gnome's out of sight. By yourself can't get far in the dark, then spark. The game is to blind you, the aim is to see. Distraction's the lock, but connection's the key. We're doing our part, we're making a mark. Through the tears and the cries, and yes, still we rise, Maya. It's been a hell of a run, and we've only begun. It ain't done till it's done, and it's done when we're one.

All right, so after the Smiths opened us up, we heard Herbie Hancock, who I saw last night at the Mondavi, and it was amazing. I played the track that he closed with, Chameleon, and we heard Brian Jackson, Now More Than Ever. That was the extended version. Behind me, DJ Day with A Place to Go. Coming up, Kool & the Gang with Open Sesame, the 12-inch disco version. But before we do that, this past Thursday, we had a barbecue behind the station, and Ned won the Golden Mike Award, which he so deserved for everything that he does here, everything he's been doing. Ned is amazing. And he also has a show on Monday mornings. And guess what it's called? It's called the K-Dirt Monday Morning Show. And it's with DJ Ned. And he brings variety to morning drive with mixed music, production pieces, occasional guests, discussions, and general musings on life in Davidus, and oftentimes wackiness. 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For replays and more, catch KDRT.org. And Ned is a big reason why all of that is available to stream after the fact. 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All right, coming up, Kool & the Gang, Open Sesame.

Cool and the Gang opened us up with Open Sesame, the 12-inch disco version. We heard War with Galaxy, Tata Vega, Get It Up for Love, and behind me right now is Cameo with Single Life. 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Come and meet and mix with KDRT volunteers, friends, and fans at our August Suds and Sounds meetup. 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Our Suds and Sounds meet and greets happen most every month on the last Wednesday. Mark your calendars and plan to join the fun. Okay, we are almost at the top of the hour, and so starting us off this hour is Two Fat Cusses with Ride, and it's the Space Invaders mix. So they were a group that only had the one 12-inch release. I think it was like 97. And the name may not sound familiar, but they are two trance and progressive heavyweights, Sasha and BT. Heavyweights, legends, living legends, heavyweights, heavy legends, two heavy legends of the trance and progressive house scene. So here we have Two Fat Cusses with Ride, the Space Invaders mix.

halfway between Mars and Jupiter.

All right, so after the two fat cusses opened us up with Ride, the Space Invaders mix, we heard Martinez with Cosmic Transmission. After that, Ernest St. Laurent and DJ Black with Freaky Funk. I discovered that off of John Digweed's new multi-disc mix live at Twilo, which was a club in New York City that closed and then opened back up recently. Then heard Ana Frango Electrico with Electric Fish. And that last one was London Electricity with Sister Stocking. Now, interestingly enough, for me, I guess, the beginning and ending of that set, both of those tracks I discovered kind of early in my foray into electronic music. That first one by the Two Fat Cusses, I think, was on like the third mix compilation I ever bought. And that London Electricity is off one of the Future Sounds of Jazz compilations, which is a great series from the like mid 90s to like almost 2020s, but not quite. All sorts of eclectic electric goodness to be found on those compilations from Compost Records. 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So we are in the last half hour. You are listening to Sonic Rehab with me, DJ Jojo Johansson. I definitely am feeling better than I did when I first came in the studio, which is always true, but it is especially helpful today. It's been a challenging few days for me. So thank you all for allowing me to take up 2 hours of your time and play music that I love and brings a little smile to my face. So thank you. Starting off this last half hour, I recently discovered this artist, Jessica Hoop, from listening to a Diddy Bops live show. The Diddy Bops were a ragtime folky duo, and Jessica Hoop sang a couple songs on one of their shows, and her voice is amazing, and so I checked out

her first album, Kismet. And this song is from that album. It is called Seed of Wonder. It's like this weird combination of pop and folk and psych, and it's just really tasty. So I hope you enjoy munching on this as much as I enjoy digesting it. Jessica Hoop, Seed of Wonder.

0: Thank you.
1: And just like that, our time together is just about up. So after Jessica Hoop started us off with Seed of Wonder, we heard Head East with Head East with Jeff Town Creek, Marvin Gaye's That Enough, and Cat Stevens with just an amazing cover of Stevie Wonder's Saturn track off of Songs in the Key of Life originally. So next week, I will have some Steely Dan, some Primal Scream, some Green Velvet, Orofino, Pomplamoose, Wham, a Morel track. Yeah, all sorts of good stuff. And I want to give some shout-outs before I sign off and leave you with the music. I want to shout-out to Quinn and Brooklyn and Rusty for giving me some music recommendations that I was able to use on today's show. So thank you very much. If you have a recommendation for anything, please feel free to email me, djjojo530@hotmail.com. Have a great week, guys. Thanks for spending a couple hours with me. I had a great time. Take care.

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1: I'm Dr. Anthony Lizerwitz, and this is Climate Connections. 5 summers ago, an unprecedented heat wave baked the Pacific Northwest, killing hundreds of people.
2: It was the most devastating weather-related event in Washington's history.
1: Danya Ayaz is the Climate Preparedness Program Manager with King County, which includes Seattle. She says the event was so deadly in part because the historically cool, drizzly region is unaccustomed to extreme heat and unprepared for it. Washington is one of the states with the lowest rates of air conditioning in homes, and many houses are designed to maximize sun and heat retention rather than cooling. So when temperatures spiked, homes got hot fast and stayed hot, endangering vulnerable people inside.
2: The most deaths that we saw were from older adults due to those indoor temperatures.
1: So as part of its first extreme heat mitigation strategy, King County adopted a goal of expanding access for low-income seniors to AC units and heat pumps, which also provide air conditioning. The county is also working with community partners to set up more cooling centers in locations that residents already frequent and trust. So as climate change causes more extreme heat waves, the county's taking steps to protect some of its most vulnerable residents. Climate Connections is produced by the Yale Center for Environmental Communication. To learn more about climate change, visit climateconnections.org.

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I'm Ray Kay, coming to you live from the Jeff Shaw Studio on the outskirts of beautiful downtown Davis. If you're listening on Thursday, at least. We've got 118 minutes of awesome music queued up for your listening pleasure today, so let's get to it.

Welcome back to Dashboard Diaries on KDRT-FM in Davis, California. I'm Ray Kay, turning knobs and pushing buttons like I know what I'm doing here. We kicked off the show with Scottish rocker Edwin Collins doing A Girl Like You. I was today years old when I found out that wasn't by Iggy Pop. Next up was Crowded Beach by Buenos Aires surf rockers El Papu y Los Fantástico Reverberantes, released last year. We followed with a classic David Bowie tune, Modern Love, released in 1983 and featuring Stevie Ray Vaughan on guitar. And then Northside Gal by J.D. McPherson off 2011's Signs and Signifiers LP. We closed the set with some early Los Lobos and The Breakdown from 1984. Right now we're hearing another El Papu instrumental. This time it's called 1-2-3 Shake. 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

Welcome back. This is Dashboard Diaries on KDRT. That last set kicked off with the late, great Otis Redding performing Pain in My Heart live at the Whiskey a Go-Go on April 8th, 1966. We followed with the Queen of Soul, Aretha Franklin, live at the Olympia Theater in Paris on May 7th, 1968, doing You Make Me Feel Like a Natural Woman during her very first European tour. Next up was Curtis Mayfield and a demo recording of Ghetto Child from 1970. Next was the Pride of Oakland, Tower of Power, doing Flash in the Pan off 1972's Bump City. We close the set with Ain't That Peculiar by Marvin Gaye, released in 1966. In the background, we've got El Papu y Los Fantásticos Reverberantes doing Another Summer song. The Wild Fox Party with Dr. Doo-Wop Fox presents a variety of roots music, including doo-wop, gospel, jazz, blues, country, rock and roll, and Latin and African sounds from the early 1920s to now. 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

the deserts of Sudan and the gardens of Japan from Milan.

dock of Tiger Bay, on the road to Mandalay, from Bombay to Santa Fe, over the hills.

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The show is Dashboard Diaries, and in that last set we started with two bands from Athens, Georgia. First, some B-52s and Butterbean off 1983's Whammy album. And then R.E.M. doing Don't Go Back to Rockville from 1988's Eponymous. Next, we heard two from England's XTC, Making Plans for Nigel from 1979, and since his working overtime released in 1982 on English Settlement. Ian Dury and the Blockheads gave us Hit Me With Your Rhythm Stick from 1987's Sex and Drugs and Rock and Roll LP. And we've got yet another surf tune from El Papu playing in the back. This one's called The Pier. 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

Welcome back. This is Rick Hay on Dashboard Diaries. That last set started with Chuck Prophet and Old Friends off 2002's No Other Love, followed by the Fruit Bats doing Shame, a single from 2020, followed with Mark Knopfler doing I Used to Could from 2012's Privateering album, and then Warren Zevon doing Excitable Boy, title track from his 1978 album. James McMurtry did Valley Road from his 2002 LP, St. Mary of the Woods. And we closed with Boz Scaggs and Little Miss Night and Day, an original from his Out of the Blues album. Right now we've got another tune from El Papu and Los Fantástico Reverberantes doing The Cruel Sea. 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

We're back. This is Dashboard Diaries on KDRT, and in that set, we kicked it off with John Hiatt and Real Fine Love from 1990's Stolen Moments. And then Lyle Lovett with Private Conversation off the Road to Ensenada album, released in 96. Next was Lonely with a Broken Heart by Chris Isaak, recorded live at Fillmore West in 2008. And we followed with Garbage Man by Randall Bramblett off of 2017's Juke Joint at the Edge of the World album. And we closed it with The Greyhounds out of Austin doing No Other Woman from 2022. Oh, and we also heard San Jose Blues guitarist Tommy Castro doing Nasty Habits from 1996. We're going to go out with Los Osos del Condor by Hermanos Gutierrez, a Latin instrumental band from Zurich, led by Ecuadorian Swiss brothers Alejandro and Esteban Gutierrez. If you made it all the way to the end, thanks for listening today. You can catch Dashboard Diaries live every Thursday from 3 to 5 and broadcast replays on Wednesdays at 10 and Saturdays at 1. Of course, you can listen to all of your favorite DJs and shows anytime at kdrt.org. This is Ray Kay signing off. Till next week. Until then, stay cool.

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1: Europe experiences totality for the first time since 1999. This week on Planetary Radio. I'm Sarah El Ahmed of the Planetary Society, with more of the human adventure across our solar system and beyond. On August 12th, the moon's shadow will sweep across Iceland, Greenland, and Spain, bringing totality to millions of people who have never experienced it before. This week, astrophotographer Andrew McCarthy joins us to talk about what made his 2024 eclipse image so extraordinary, and what he's planning to do for this totally unique low-horizon total solar eclipse. Then bioacoustics researcher and CEO of Haikubox, David Mann, shares the surprising results from the Eclipse Echoes project, which used a network of AI-powered bird monitors to listen in on how birds reacted to the 2024 total solar eclipse in North America. If you love Planetary Radio and want to stay informed about the latest space discoveries, make sure you hit the subscribe button on your favorite podcasting platform. By subscribing, you'll never miss an episode filled with new and awe-inspiring ways to know the cosmos and our place within it. The day that this episode drops, August 12th, 2026, a total solar eclipse is sweeping across the Northern Hemisphere. Depending on when you're listening, totality is either just a few hours away or already behind us. Either way, this one is historic. The path of totality sweeps through Greenland, Iceland, Northern Russia, the Atlantic Ocean, Spain, and a small corner of Portugal, marking the first total solar eclipse visible from Western Europe since 1999. Those lucky enough to be on that path of totality are going to get 2 minutes and 18 seconds of darkness as the sun's light is blocked by our moon. But the partial eclipse reaches much further than that. Parts of the northern United States, from Alaska to North Carolina, most of Canada, much of Europe, and northwestern Africa will all experience a partial eclipse today. For many along the western part of the path, in mainland Europe and Africa, the sun will actually set while it's still in partial eclipse, giving those viewers a rare chance to see a sunset eclipse. If you've been listening to Planetary Radio since 2024, you may remember our eclipse coverage before the last total solar eclipse in the United States. In one episode called Eclipse Tips, A Guide to Safe Observing and Astrophotography, I invited astrophotographer Andrew McCarthy onto the show. He talked about how to photograph and safely observe the total solar eclipse. Andrew is an astrophotographer whose work has captured everything from the sun's surface to the far reaches of deep space. And he's been chasing eclipses since 2017, when a total solar eclipse crossing the United States first inspired him to pick up a camera and point it at the sky. Today, he's back to tell us how that 2024 shot actually turned out, and to share what he's been doing since then, including an extraordinary collaboration with Artemis II's commander, Reid Wiseman. Hey, Andrew. Thanks for joining us again.
2: Oh, thank you so much for having me.
1: So the last time we talked, it was about the 2024 eclipse. I was headed out for Texas to our Eclipse-O-Rama event, but I think the last time we spoke, you weren't even sure where you were going to be going yet to take that photo. So where did you end up?
2: I ended up in Missouri. You know, the forecast in Texas, as you probably remember, was a little dicey.
1: Yep.
2: You know, some people saw it, some people didn't, and the people that did see it, you know, still had, you know, clouds partially occluding this sun during the event. So I didn't want that. So I made the last minute call based on the last minute forecast changes to drive a couple states north to Missouri, where I ended up setting up, where every forecast agreed there would be clear skies in this one little keyhole. And it ended up working out. I got the great shot, and it all worked out the way I wanted. It was just a lot of work. A lot of driving. Ended up, you know, just driving just constantly. And then, you know, I live in Arizona, so it's just all over the country basically for this thing.
1: Oh, it ended up being phenomenal. That photo is just startlingly beautiful.
2: Oh, thank you.
1: Can you tell us, you know, what were some of the things that you ended up bringing out in that photo, and how many photos did you end up stacking to produce that result?
2: Well, since it's been a couple years and a million projects ago, I might not have the exact numbers, but I did have five cameras and telescopes going at once. And the idea was I wanted to show you everything that was happening in the sky, not just the sun, the moon, the corona, the prominences, but there was also a lot of stars that you couldn't even see visually, faint magnitude stars that I wanted to pull out. And I wanted to capture the full dynamic range that was present in the scene. So, you know, I only had a few minutes to do it, so I needed as many cameras as possible to gather as much light as possible. And by doing that, I was able to create a really, really high resolution image that has like really extreme dynamic range, like from the faintest stars to the brightest prominences. And that also has the benefit of more closely resembling what you can see visually. And what I wanted to capture more than anything was the emotion of witnessing an eclipse. So for that reason, as I was downloading these cameras onto my laptop, I was trying not to like look at any other eclipse photos that I saw, because of course social media was immediately buzzing with them. I try not to have a preconceived notion of how an eclipse should look. I only went on what I had just seen through my binoculars and through my telescope visually, and how it made me feel. And I try to recreate that in the shot as much as I could through, you know, balancing the light levels, balancing the color, and preserving like some of the highlights and, you know, bringing out some of the shadows in the shot. So the result I wanted to capture, not just beyond what my eyes could see, but really go above and beyond in producing the emotion of witnessing the event. And I did about as good of a job as I think I could have done with what I had at the time. So I'm pretty happy with how it turned out.
0: You should be. It is absolutely beautiful. I know that last time you were saying you were going to try to capture that diamond ring effect. And we were speaking a little bit about the dangers to people's cameras when trying to produce that. Did you actually end up damaging any of your cameras while you were taking that photo?
2: Everything turned out pretty good. You know, I've had a lot of cameras going, and they all had their own solar filters on them during the partial phase. And I had an alarm go off my phone 1 minute before the diamond ring would start. And once that alarm hit, I removed all the solar filters across all my cameras. And each camera had, you know, various lenses or telescopes or whatever, and they were all stopped down to F8 or slower, which meant there was a little bit of a reduction in that light hitting the lens. Between that and how little of the sun was actually visible at the time, it wasn't enough to permanently damage any of my cameras. Or if it did damage them, it wasn't enough for me to notice. you know, the biggest drawback of doing that was while the lenses were stopped down during the eclipse, they did get less light from the eclipse. And it also has the added benefit of exaggerating any dust specks that are on your lens or on your sensor, which show up in the final image. Meaning I had to calibrate out those defects.
0: Yeah, this brings up a point that you said last time too, which is like, if you don't know what you're doing necessarily in a circumstance, maybe focus more on the moment than trying to mess with all your camera gear. You know, it be there in the moment. And then if you fry out a camera, you know, at least you knew what you're getting into.
2: Oh, yeah, absolutely. And honestly, that advice still stands today. A lot of people are traveling for this eclipse, and I would like tell everybody, do not experience it through the back of your camera. I probably will be, because it's a very short totality. And because it's so short, I have a very limited amount of time to get my shots centered and take the photo. And while I'm doing that, I'm probably not going to have very much time to like look at it visually. I'm going to do my best though. I'm going to have binoculars around my neck that I can quickly pick up and look. And, you know, so hopefully that'll be enough for me to experience the event. But otherwise, yeah, just, you know, kind of get your settings dialed in beforehand. And that way you don't have to touch anything. You don't have to look at anything. You can just sit there and appreciate the spectacle, because it is just one of those things where it's like, you know, you may only see one in your life, F that. And it's going to be a moment that you'll remember forever.
0: This is going to be a really interesting one, because this is the first total solar eclipse in that area in the age of social media. So, you know, this is not only going to be a lot of people's first time seeing it, since it's been so many years. I want to say it was 1999 the last time it happened, but also it's going to be people's first time sharing it. And so people might try to capture it on camera just so they can share it, when in fact they should probably just be there and sit in the moment, because who knows the next time they're going to get that chance.
2: Yeah, I agree completely. Yeah. You'd have to Well, technically, Spain has one again next year.
1: That's true. So, yeah, if you live in Spain.
2: But yeah, if you're in Iceland, yeah, I still recommend just to see it visually. You don't know what's going to happen with the weather next year, et cetera. One good thing about the timing of this one is that whole stretch from, through the Mediterranean has historically very good weather in August. So I think we will see a lot of great photos. It's also going to be really low on the horizon. It makes it worse in some ways, but much better in others. Think about when you see the moon rising on the horizon and just how big it looks, because the horizon's contextualizing it for you. Without that context, being only a half degree wide in the sky, like the moon, the sun are very, very tiny. So I think this is going to look really big to people. When it's on the horizon, you're gonna be like, whoa, it's like just huge. And it just feels like it takes up this huge field of your view. Of course, the sun, the moon is still just half a degree wide, but because you're seeing it against that ocean or that landscape, you're going to see this context, which allows your brain to kind of hyper focus on it. And you get like binocular vision. It's such a weird thing our brains do. And that's going to make it just much more visually impactful, assuming you have clear skies on the horizon. There is a downside, though. The downside is it is less sharp because you are seeing it through more atmosphere. And the fainter outer bits of the corona will probably be less perceptible.
1: So are people going to be able to get some kind of like combo if they combine photos around this time, since it's so close to sunset? Are we going to get some really weird kind of colorful images of people stacked that way?
2: I think we're going to see some really interesting photos just because I've never seen an eclipse this low on the horizon before. Of course, I've only seen a couple of them. They're both pretty high. So I'm not too sure what to expect. Light behaves basically the same, though. Like a sunset produces those colors, not because of how bright the sun is or whatever, but because of how relay scattering splits the spectrum of light as it goes in at such a steep angle to our atmosphere. The atmosphere almost acts like a prism. As the sun gets lower, we shift more into seeing more of the red end of the spectrum. And that's going to happen even during totality. So I do think we're going to get some sunset effects. It's not going to be as bright of a sunset, so it might not be as prominent visually, but it should show up in photos. So my hope is that I'm capturing beautiful colors of that red light in addition to those blue hues of the corona. But I don't really know how it's going to turn out, just because I think the last one of these that we've seen that's this low on the horizon was kind of taken before the era of digital photography, when we had the dynamic range to really pull out a lot of what was happening in the shadows.
1: That's going to be so cool. Oh my gosh. And I want to know more about where you're going to be going and that next phase of your eclipse photography. But first, I wanted to acknowledge what I think is one of the coolest eclipse photos of this year, which came from the Artemis II mission. When you saw that for the first time, how did that make you feel?
2: My reflex was, wow, how does this reel? And then, being thankful that they went when they did, because this was only possible during certain launch windows. And, hoping that the crew just didn't spend too much time working and spent a little bit of time just sitting and appreciating. But of course, they are astronauts. They are very hardworking. So they were focused on capturing that moment and taking a lot of photos. But those photos that came back were just unbelievably mind-blowing. And what it does for me personally is it helps focus my energy towards the future of human spaceflight, because scenes like this won't become as rare. I think about how those experiences would transform you as a person. There's only four people on this earth that have experienced that. And getting more people to experience that, those profoundly beautiful moments, I think would just be very good for humanity. So it's, why I go down and I cover, the Starship missions and go down to Florida and, cover crewed spaceflight missions, because I want more people to be aware of what's happening and hopefully get more help with more public support towards those things. So those photos that came back were very motivating for me to do my part and use my platform and getting more people to think big picture, long term for the future of human crewed spaceflight.
1: I understand you actually worked with the Artemis II crew on their photography. How did that happen?
2: Oh, yeah. So very interesting story here. So Reed Wheat reached out to me on social media about something else. He has one of my moon prints and wanted to comment on it. And it was very nice. So I had this avenue to communicate with Reed. And leading up to the mission, it dawned on me that we haven't had digital photography operated by a human beyond the moon ever. So not just since Apollo, because Apollo, you know, they had limited film cameras, but just ever. And digital photography is what allows me to do very high dynamic range images of the moon, where you see not just the moon, but like the shadowed side of the moon, the stars behind the moon, the vivid colors that are present in the regolith, but not visible to your naked eye. And I thought, well, you know, it's worth a shot asking Reed if he was interested in capturing the moon like this, because he has familiarity with my work. And he was just like immediately like, yeah, teach me, because, you know, he's a humble dude. And even though he's been through like a million digital photography courses for moon photography, he still saw an opportunity to learn. I guess that's what makes him an astronaut. Okay. So, you know, we basically just went back and forth, came up with a plan for how to capture, you know, the moment, because, you know, it's very limited windows because they're flying by so fast. And that was incorporated into the official plan that the actual, you know, NASA media team in charge of the Artemis photos would put together. Basically, yeah, he went up and was shooting these bracketed shots in specific bursts and got enough photos for me to stack together and bring out the colors of the moon in a way that we'd never seen before on the dark side, or I should say the unlit, or the far side, because it is lit. But that's a little bit of a misnomer as well, because most of the far side was actually in shadow when they went behind the moon, which was unfortunate, but of course made for a very beautiful crescent Earthrise photo, which I loved. But the downside of that is we weren't able to see all of those colors on the rest of it. But we were able to see some incredible definition in Mare Orientale, which is that giant impact crater. It's like, I forget how big it is. It's like 1,000 miles wide or something. And that area was of particular interest to me. And because of the phase, we actually got some really nice crater relief in it. So those photos that turned out, even though they are showing technically the moon from the side, you know, showed us details that we've never seen before. And in fact, as I was processing that data, I may have been the first human to ever see them, which is a really weird feeling, because even they weren't visible in the raw photos they sent over to me, only in the stacked photo once those colors were brought out. Can't believe it happened.
0: That's so amazing. I mean, I remember thinking when they had to delay the launch of that mission that it was such a bummer that we weren't going to get more lighting on the far side of the moon. But then by circumstance, it meant we got to get that eclipse photo. So in the end, it all came together. But I'm really glad that you got to take the time to do that. And I would love to see future Artemis crews get to learn more from you and other photographers, because I think there's something really special about trying to bring out the emotion of the thing that you've been speaking about, like not just the technicality of the imagery, but there's so much that goes into astrophotography.
2: Yeah, I agree. It would be nice to actually spend some quality time out there to work through some of these challenges that you face with photography. Astrophotography, you know, it's taken a long time to get to where it is, because it's not like, you know, point and shoot landscape photography. You know, you're capturing very, very old photons. And thanks to the inverse square law of light, they are very faint and very dispersed by the time they reach your camera. And because of that, there's a lot of techniques that have to be developed. A lot of times you're shooting an object that is so dim that it's not even above the noise floor of your camera. Like literally the black body radiation that strikes your sensor is the strongest signal compared to what you're actually trying to capture. And doing that from orbit presents even more challenges. You're dealing with reflections from the inside of the spacecraft, and, you know, lights that can't be turned off inside the spacecraft that are, you know, interfering with this. You're dealing with the distortion through that pressure window. You know, the multi-layered glass that has to keep the astronauts alive. You can't mess with that. So you have to figure out a way to work through it. And then, of course, you have the challenges of just floating and not having a stationary tripod to set your camera on while you're shooting. And you have the stars that are moving faster. You know, they're moving at different rates depending on what your spacecraft is doing. If it's changing angles relative to the moon, then the stars are moving at a weird speed. And the 500 rule no longer applies. The 500 rule being how long you can expose for with the rotation of Earth blurring your photos. So there's all these challenges, and some of them have been addressed from the space station. Don Pettit's very resourceful and has come up with a few different trackers, for example, that compensates for the spacecraft's motion, and has done some incredible astrophotography from low Earth orbit. But as spaceflight expands and we send more missions out beyond low Earth orbit, it's going to present even more challenges. And it'd be really great to be able to get some incredible photos of, like, Earth against the zodiacal light, or even just deep space objects unfiltered through Earth's atmosphere in a wide field of view that we've never seen, because space telescopes generally have a very narrow field of view. So all of these are challenges that we should overcome in the future of astrophotography in space.
1: Thankfully, with this upcoming eclipse, you don't have to deal with any of those challenges. You just get to take it from here on Earth. There's enough challenges there as it is. So what is your plan for coming up in August on the 12th?
2: So my plan is always going to be depending on the weather. So I actually had a primary location that I had picked out that just yesterday I ruled out based on what's going to be happening on the island with officials closing down certain viewing places. And so I was going to shoot it from Majorca. Now that I know I'm not going there, I don't mind sharing that. I don't like saying exactly where I'll be, because then people will show up and be like, hey, can I like talk to you while you're shooting this like really important photo, and I get too distracted. But I was going to shoot it from Majorca, and I always subscribe to Google Alerts if I have a big shoot coming up, filtering for, keywords surrounding that location. And I got an alert that officials are closing down both my primary, secondary, and tertiary locations on that island that I was planning on shooting at, because they're worried about overcrowding, fire safety, evacuation safety, a lot of things that are, of course, very important. So I'm not going to, I'm not going to speak ill of the regulators that stepped in and said, no, we've got to keep people safe. But it meant they are funneling 300,000 people into one beach on the west side of the island. Because of the nature of the terrain there and the location of the eclipse, there's really only like one spot to view it, even though the path of totality covers the whole island. And I'm, going to have a lot of equipment. Setting up on a crowded beach full of people is going to be very, very hard for me to get a shot. One, seeing over that many heads, that alone is a problem. And also, like I was saying earlier, I get distracted. If people are out constantly asking me questions about my gear, which they do, by the way, I will unfortunately forget things. So it's frustrating, because I actually really love talking to people. When people ask me about space, just like you're doing, like, I won't shut up about it for hours. But in the seconds leading up to a total solar eclipse, like, I gotta be locked in. So for that reason, I ruled out Majorca, and now I'm evaluating other locations, which I'm not sure which will work out. It will depend on weather. It will depend on other logistics, such as, am I even allowed to shoot there? Hopefully I'll have some really cool photos, but I'm still very much in somewhat of a limbo. I'm not really sure exactly where I'll end up.
1: But for people who aren't going to be using, like five cameras and a telescope and all those other things, what's like a good beginning setup for someone who maybe has a DSLR or something like that, but, hasn't attempted something like eclipse photography before?
2: Well, as mentioned, priority should always be experiencing it visually. That said, if you're dead set on getting a photo and you feel like you'll have massive regret if you don't, what I'd recommend doing, if you do have a DSLR, use a nice long focal length. I use something like an f8 aperture. Reason for that is just basically it's a nice middle ground. It lets enough light in while also stopping down the lens enough to keep things sharp. And you can use autofocus, but I would actually recommend just focusing on something that's infinitely far away first. There's actually depth of field calculators that you can use to figure out if something's far enough away to technically count as infinity to the lens. For example, you can focus on the horizon, you can focus on a distant cloud, not the closer clouds, like the distance clouds, distant mountains, that type of thing. And once you've done that, switch to manual focus, because the last thing you want your lens to do is to try to focus on something like while it's trying to shoot it, and you only have a minute. So, you really don't want to mess with the focus during the shot. And then, of course, the actual shot itself. Now, there's a lot of dynamic range in the eclipse, so it's hard to know what to do. You're like, well, should I just use the automatic settings? Well, automatic settings are going to try to balance your histogram. And if your histogram is balanced, it will actually be overexposing right around the lunar limb where all that bright detail is happening. Prominence is, and the brighter parts of the corona are right there. And they will be blown out and you will lose detail if you use automatic settings. But if you shoot too low, then you're no longer going to get the outer bits of the corona. You're only going to get the inner bits, like, which is, are still really cool. Like, that's where you see the, like, the pink prominences flying off the sun. Like, those are the coolest parts of the 2024 eclipse. I can't wait to capture those again. I hope we get a big one. Like, how do you get the best of both worlds? And the answer, of course, is HDR photography. Like I mentioned earlier, HDR photography is when you capture different brackets of shots. So you get a you get short exposures where you capture those really, really, really bright bits. And then you also do longer exposures that allow you to capture those faint outer bits and maybe some stars if there's enough stars visible. And then you can end up with something that more closely resembles what the human eye can see once you've combined all this data together. Now, combining the shots together are a challenge that not everybody's necessarily up to. But by bracketing your shots, you will allow yourself the opportunity to kind of go through and pick which style you like best. Really hard to know how things are going to turn out if you don't have the experience going into it. But then you might be like, oh, I have a photo of the very, very bright corona, and it shows up really great in this photo. But then also you can look at some of your darker exposed shots and zoom in on the prominences around the sun and say, wow, now check this out. I also saw this during the eclipse. So getting that variety of shot, even if you don't know anything about HDR photography, I think is really helpful in just capturing as much of the scene as you can. And it's actually pretty easy to set up on your camera. There's you just go through and set like, oh, I want 5 or 7 bracketed shots. And you can set up your little like spread on the automatic exposure bracketing setting. But yeah, you can look up for your camera, like basically how to bracket the shots for the upcoming eclipse. And then use an intervalometer. Intervalometers are really important to not shake your camera while you're shooting. Have it on stable ground, stable tripod, and set it up so that it'll fire these shots automatically. So you don't have to sit there and adjust settings, look through the eyepiece. You can just watch the eclipse and know your camera is doing the work for you, and then you can review those shots later. And then even if your photos don't turn out, you know you don't regret it because you experienced the event, and that's the most important thing.
0: What technology would you recommend people use for actually stacking the photo once they get it?
2: For a beginner, I would say probably the easiest thing to do is if you have Photoshop, just throw all your photos in Photoshop, manually align them. You know, you drag them around until they're more or less perfectly aligned. And then you can do a very simple like median blend of all the photos so that you're combining the brighter shots with the dimmer shots. And once you've done that, you can just edit the photo from there. If you know anything about just editing photos, there's a million ways to do this. And there's not necessarily one distinct right answer. I would actually encourage people to try to just tinker with the shots and not worry about following some tutorial. There are tutorials out there for editing these, but if you do it yourself without trying to follow some kind of pattern, you're going to come up with something that's very unique to you. And these photos are somewhat of an artistic expression too. So getting something that's very unique is how we, you know, discover new things. It's how we inspire people by coming up with something that's new. And that's what I always try to do with these shots is I'll put it together. And instead of kind of following some method that's tried and true, I try to make my own way, come up with my own ways of blending the HDR data together. And once I've done that, I can usually come up with a shot that stands out above some of my peers that are maybe doing it the technically most correct way. But that's not necessarily what I want to do. What I want to do is create the piece that evokes emotion. And I would encourage other people to attempt to do the same.
0: It's fantastic advice. And I hope that it produces all kinds of fun images and that for the first time ever, people get to share these things online from a whole part of the world that's never had the opportunity to do that with social media. So this is going to be really exciting for everybody involved. And I cannot wait to see your photo. I'm just seriously so much luck to you and everybody who's going to be taking these photos.
2: Thank you. I'm really looking forward to it. Hopefully I don't let you down.
0: We'll be right back after this short break.
3: 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These are some of the same landscapes where Apollo and Artemis astronauts have trained. We'll also visit Spaceport America, the New Mexico Museum of Space History, and the Las Cruces Challenger Learning Center. 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I hope to see you there.
1: A total solar eclipse is without a doubt one of the most awe-inspiring events in nature. People travel for miles to stand in that path of totality, and when that moment comes, there are

0: can get a notification, oh, we heard a screech owl, and then you can go run out and find it. So people have these mostly in the United States, but also in Europe and scattered places. And so it's running continuously. So we have these like great records of bird activity around the world.
1: That's so cool. I mean, it's a great way to track bird migrations or just figure out what's happening outside your door. In my area, we mostly have those red-crowned Amazon parrots. They're everywhere in Pasadena.
0: Nice. Yeah. In Florida, we have these Nande parakeets that are flying around. It's like, you're not from here. But
1: I know, right? It's wild hearing them all go over. But, you know, out in the wild, there are so many different animals to identify, which is why I'm glad we're doing this kind of science, both just for bird identification, but also for this kind of eclipse science, which I know people have tried in the past to try to figure out how animals react to eclipses. But this is a very different take on doing that kind of experiment. How did the idea for HaikuBox come about?
0: HaikuBox actually came about when I was talking with Holger Klink, who's director of the Center for Conservation Bioacoustics at the Cornell Lab of Ornithology. And so he and I both have actually an oceanography background. And so we've done a lot of work on marine bioacoustics, like fish and dolphin whale sounds. You know, my company has been making underwater acoustic recorders for quite a long time. I was talking to him about, I was like, you know, we want to do something that's more a consumer bioacoustics product. And he said, hey, I have, like, we have this new thing. I have this grad student in Germany, Stefan Kahl, who developed BirdNet. And what BirdNet was, it was the first convolutional neural network that was really good at doing birdsong ID. And so we hooked that up in a Raspberry Pi, and I stuck it in my backyard in Florida. And I was like, oh, this is cool. And then we had funding from National Science Foundation Small Business Program for a few years around 2020. Originally, we were going to do oceanography stuff, and then it was sort of like we were all at home in the pandemic. So that actually, the pandemic was a big sort of driver for us to kind of focus on HaikuBox and get that going.
1: How does HaikuBox work, and what kind of science are you trying to do with it?
0: So HaikuBox is basically, it's got a microphone on it, and we're digitizing the recordings. And we've been through a few iterations of kind of what the hardware is on the device. So, you know, we call it the edge device. And so in the early days, we were running these Raspberry Pi compute modules. And then we had a supply chain crunch in like 2021, and we couldn't get them for a year and a half. Was like, okay, that's not good for a business. So we ended up switching over to just a much lower power computationally and power microcontroller. And so now we run a small net on device that can do like 100 species ID. So the bird net, just FYI, like at the time was like 1,000 species, which it covers pretty much North America and Europe. And now they're up to, the latest version is like 11,000.
1: Wow.
0: Species. Yeah, it's really incredible. So we've now switched kind of to this hybrid thing where we were doing detection of common species and birds, but then there'd be a bird that's like not common and it's not in our local edge net. And so we basically send the audio clips to a cloud system, and then that is running much larger neural nets over the audio that comes in. And so that basically that's how it works, right? It's sort of like a somewhat smart microphone in the device. And then there's a lot of processing on cloud servers to do the detections and classifications.
1: And what kind of science can you do with that much bird noise data?
0: I wish we could do more. Actually, so anyone listening who's a scientist or wannabe, you know, we will make the data available. So, you know, we share the detections with Cornell, but there's like so much that can be done. So we have billions and billions of detections now. The eclipse study was sort of perfect that we did, because like, one, we knew it was coming, so we could get ready and make sure, like, are we collecting everything we want to collect from this? Mm-hmm. And it was, you know, it's an event that has, you know, a beginning and sort of end. And so you can isolate it. So, but like other things that we want to look at, right, like the effects for right now, there's wildfires in Canada with smoke that's coming down into the U.S., kind of like Michigan through the East Coast of the U.S. So it'd be like

0: doable to look at, like, how do the birds react to that, right? Just very simple question. And so I'll like just quick like flip around and go like, where's the worst smoke? And like, are the birds still calling? And I'm like, oh yeah, there's still birds calling there. It's like not obvious. And so that stuff, it just gets a lot more complicated. So we have a few thousand of them running now. And when you have that scale, it doesn't matter that, you know, some birds are calling some days and not other days. You can kind of average all of that out. So those sorts of things are things we can look at. We can also look at, like, as you mentioned, migration. Like the first ones we set up in Florida are still running. So we have over 5 years of data. It is open if people want access to it. So there's a lot you can do and lots of questions you can ask. Like what we're doing now is actually trying to develop tools to make it easier to actually work with the large data set and integrate other data sets like weather.
1: And I want to ask this next question just to put some minds at ease. I know there's been a lot of public backlash to these kind of AI-enabled listening devices, like passive recording devices over the years. How do you handle data privacy with Haiku Box? And is the data strictly used for scientific purposes?
0: Yeah, so we don't sell the data and we will never sell the data. So for privacy, the main thing is like human speech. So we basically have on the edge device, we have a net that detects human speech and sounds. And so we try not to upload that ever. We sort of need to know that it's happening. So for example, during the eclipse study, you know, we analyze the data around the eclipse. The one thing that's weird that happens during an eclipse are hundreds of thousands of people go out in the middle of the day and are like in awe and like screaming or shooting off fireworks or doing all sorts of things. And so that will affect bird behavior just as much as the eclipse will. And so actually to some extent more. Like, and so our system, right, since we're rejecting speech, it'll suddenly look like there's no birds calling, but what's really happening is we're just rejecting all of this human noise. Yeah, so we had to go sort that out, and like only half of our sites were quiet, human-wide.
1: Yeah, no, I was thinking about that actually during our Eclipse-O-Rama festival that we threw in Texas during the last big event in the United States, because we were trying to add to the citizen science on this by recording the sounds. But even on my own recording, all I got were humans screaming at the sky, basically. And I'm sure that that's been really tricky for previous groups that have been trying to do the science around eclipses. How do you separate that out? So in your case, you just basically got rid of all the tracks that had human noises in them?
0: Yeah, we basically, I think it was like an hour before and an hour after. If we detected any human, we just excluded the site.
1: Oh, wow. But I mean,
0: That's why we got rid of like half of them. And like even some, you know, like we have a fireworks detector. Like that was going off. And I'm like, no, like if you're shooting off fireworks, we're not going to look at bird call rates.
1: But so in the end, when you finally ended up going through the data without any human interference, what did it actually show about what the birds were doing during the eclipse?
0: Yes. So since we knew it was coming, we spent a lot of time like trying to get ready so we could go, oh, we would have an answer instantaneously, which we did, but that didn't have like the human exclusion part in it. And so it was just like, oh, it got really quiet during totality, was sort of our initial reaction. And then we went back and just looked in a lot more detail at it. And we're like, okay, well, we have to throw away half the sites or exclude them from the analysis because there's people doing things. And then there's no one blanket thing like birds get quiet during the eclipse. So it was like a highly variable response. There was clearly a response. In some cases, it was like, oh, the birds really got quiet. So like in our paper, I'm just kind of looking at it now. It's like this one site, Pine Siskins, they started increasing their calling right before totality, then it drops to like almost zero, and then it picks right back up again. But I go to a different site and I can see like American robins just started calling like 6 minutes before total obscuration. They just started calling a ton and then they got quiet. And then 6 minutes after the total obscuration, it's like northern cardinals started calling at this site. And I can go to a different site where there's like, you know, American robins, and they don't do the same thing. So it was like highly site dependent, highly species specific. And if you looked at just one of them, like you can tell a great story. But when you look at all of them taken together, you're like, I don't know if I could predict what even a species will do at a site during eclipse. I mean, it's like a weird thing, right? From if you think of yourself like as a bird, right? So a lot of birds have a thing called a dawn chorus, especially in the spring and even now. So like right now I'm up in Massachusetts and there are cardinals calling at 4:30 a.m. And like, oh my gosh. So some species will have this dawn chorus where they just call a lot in the morning and then they kind of quiet down a couple hours or even an hour after sunrise. And then some have what a dusk chorus where they'll call a lot too, but it's not nearly as strong as the dawn chorus. So if you're a bird, right, and it's, the eclipse is going to be passing you kind of midday, it's going to seem like dusk is coming and like nightfall is coming. But then as soon as it starts going away, it's sort of like another dawn. And then they have a circadian rhythm that like other things in their bodies are controlling that like are like triggering whether they're going to call or not. And then the other thing is the eclipse in the US, right, was April 8th, the spring. And it went from Texas all the way like through Maine, Canada. So that's right when a lot of birds are migrating. So there's early migrants and later migrants. And so there's just different communities of birds in different stages of migration or ones that don't migrate, like they're getting ready to breed. So a lot of those things are all like overlaying on this weird thing that's happening. And then there's other stuff that happens too. Like the winds change, it gets cool, like noticeably cooler, right? So it just feels like a storm's coming. And so your reaction to that might be like, oh, let's hunker down. There's a lot of them that peaked like 3 or 6 minutes after total obscuration and pretty commonly. And so I don't know if that is sort of a dawn chorus-y thing. I don't think so. It might be a dusk chorus thing, but also that's like when the weather effects are not immediate. So a lot of them I think happen after totality or after peak totality. And so that they may be reacting to that as well.
1: Yeah, that was really surprising to me during my first total solar eclipse. The temperature dropped, and then immediately after the eclipse left, we got these really intense winds that literally almost blew my tent away. So trying to figure out the difference between what things the birds are responding to is really complicated.
0: So we looked at, so across sites, we looked at for effects of temperature, wind speed, cloud cover, and kind of whether the site was northerly or southerly in the US. And we didn't really see any consistent relationship to change in vocalization rates with any of those other things.
1: But it did appear that, at least during totality, there was a significant drop off, even if some
0: On average,
1: birds on average, yeah. So it's like even if all the different bird species are reacting differently and every circumstance and every location is different, on the whole, we can say that they did in some way quiet down during that time.
0: on average. And it had to be in a place with like more than 99 point something percent obscuration too. So like the edge, so I was in like Massachusetts, and so we didn't get total obscuration. And then one of our that one that our employee that does the AI stuff, he actually traveled to Indiana. And so he was like texting us during it. He was like, I was like, it's okay here.
1: But from like a bird's perspective, what's the difference between 99% totality and 95% totality?
0: The amount of light change is very drastically different. Like even 99% covering the sun, it's still pretty bright. It's like a cloudy day, like a bad storm cloudy day versus night. And so I've never experienced it, but it's like for you, right? Is it like night has fallen extremely rapidly?
1: Exactly. Everything goes so dark, and you can even see the shadow oncoming. I don't even know how to describe it, but it is. It's very dark. All the stars and planets come out in the middle of the day. It's a trip. God, that's going to be so confusing for the birds.
0: What's going on?
1: Yeah. And the dip in vocalization wasn't even centered during peak darkness. It was maybe, you know, it started at totality, but then extended for a while afterwards, maybe about 12 or so minutes, if I'm reading the paper right. So what do you make of that asymmetry?
0: I had a sense that it was related to it getting colder, which, you know, it gets dark faster than it gets colder. And so that's the only thing I was, you know, think it could be. Or it's like really sinking in, like, oh, something's going on.
1: Right. Yeah, I mean, that's got to be so wild. And unfortunately, we don't have another total solar eclipse in the United States until like 2045.
0: Yeah, I just looked at the path on your website for the upcoming one. And like, we only have like three in the path in Spain. Like, we have one in Iceland, but it's on the north coast. And yeah.
1: For people who live in Europe, I mean, clearly the one coming up, you don't have a lot of haiku boxes, but we have several coming up in the next few years. So what would you recommend that people in Europe and the Middle East do in preparation for something like this if they want to contribute to bird science during that time?
0: I mean, if they can make any recording without people that is sustained, like an hour-long recording, that would be useful to have. Mm-hmm. And you can record with anything. You can record with your phone. You can, yeah, whatever.
1: Yeah. Where would they want to submit it in order to be helpful?
0: So Cornell will take submissions of bird audio clips. And then there's a website called Xenocanto, X-E-N-O-C-A-N-T-O, that has a lot of just user-contributed animal recordings, which is great. And just kind of going back to the neural nets that are doing the ID, you know, they are all built off of people making known recordings of known species. And so you basically want thousands of recordings from lots of different places of each species to be able to train the net to do the ID. So that's like where a lot of the value is coming from, or sites like those. Mm-hmm. The things about Haiku Box are, you know, most of our data are from 30 species or less. So the common species, which are like the crows, the cardinals, the jays, chickadees and titmice and things like that, a lot of them are very broadly distributed. So you can find like American robins in a lot of different places. When we were first starting off with Haiku Box, you know, a lot of avid birders like really want to find the rare bird, right? And I was like, we're going to have to find a way to make blue jays interesting. But they are. So some of the birds that are like are the most challenging for us in terms of like false detections are things like blue jays, because they'll imitate hawks to try to scare other birds away. Like, oh, I'm going to imitate a hawk and like affect like my neighbor's behavior. They can just make all sorts of crazy sounds.
1: Well, you know, I love knowing that even beyond humanity, the animal world is interacting with this completely strange, very earth-centered phenomenon. I mean, the chance at all that the angular size of the sun and the moon would be the same size on our sky is so rare, let alone finding a world with life that has that circumstance. Thank you so much for joining us to talk about this.
0: Thank you so much.
1: For links to all of the amazing images and research that we talked about in this episode, along with a lot of eclipse resources, you can go to the website for this episode of Planetary Radio at planetary.org/radio. So, birds have complicated feelings about total solar eclipses. But what about planetary scientists? Now it's time for What's Up with our chief scientist, Dr. Bruce Betts. Hey, Bruce.
2: Hello, Sarah.
1: Man, I'm just a little jealous of everybody that's over in Europe right now. They actually get to see this eclipse. Meanwhile, in California.
2: You can always root for it to be cloudy.
1: Nah, they deserve it. It's been so long since they had a total solar eclipse over there, like 1999. They deserve it. I hope it's beautiful.
2: Yeah, well, any given spot doesn't get a total solar eclipse very often. It's a little path. But yes, of course, we wish happiness and beauty and joy. Total solar eclipses are super cool.
1: I mean, I know I've said this on the show before, but like I think about this a lot, like how lucky and weird is it that we live on a planet where the angular size of our moon and our star on the sky are exactly the same, and they align such that you can see a total solar eclipse. Like,
3: Yeah, there's all this sci-fi about, you know, aliens going through the universe looking for water or like some kind of thing. If I were some kind of extraterrestrial, I would travel the universe looking for total solar eclipses. That's how weird it is.
2: So weird you are.
3: Yeah, that is also true. What's the coolest total solar eclipse you've ever seen?
2: I've only seen two, which is still pretty cool. And the coolest was in, I saw 2017 and 2024, the two that crossed portions of the US. And 2017, I'd have to rate higher in terms of the eclipse because it was a clear blue sky, pretty much all the way around. So it was just spectacular and impressive, and with the darkening. And then, but if you look off at the horizon, you can see parts that are still lit up, and just the experience to be able to see the corona. Of course, they always say don't use cameras, you know, focus on the event yourself. But part of my joy is in trying to get pictures, and so I went ahead and did that and got pictures, and that was cool. And then, of course, and the other total solar eclipse was our eclipse event that we had in 2024 in Texas. And that was super cool because it was cloudy, but the clouds cleared just enough to see it for the totality. So, and of course, having hundreds of people being excited at the same time.
3: That was super cool. And I was so grateful that the clouds parted just for that moment of totality. The entire day, I was just like, oh, is this gonna, we've got 800 people in a field out here for an eclipse festival, and then it's like raining on your star party, right? No, but it actually, just for that moment, the clouds parted, we got to see it. It was magical.
2: Well, I look forward to hearing how people, the experience goes with the European eclipse and Greenland, and we'll see what happened. And a lot of partial eclipse all over the Europe and Africa and the Atlantic, if you just happen to be hanging out there.
3: Right.
2: All right, let's move on to rent.
4: Random space fact. Rewind.
3: What you got?
2: I got comets. And this is one of those things that a lot of us know, but if you don't know it, it's pretty weird. Comet tails always point away from the sun, at least basically. This is true even when they're going away from the sun. So the tail leads as they're headed away from the sun because it's an effect of the solar light and the solar wind, depending on which tail you're talking about. And you don't have the atmosphere that we have on Earth, which makes you think all of that. Tails are always behind the thing. It's just weird. It's weird. You look at it, your brain tends to go, it's going that way, but it's really can be going the other way. There you go. That's your random space fact.
3: Super weird. And also interesting, I mean, for whoever is listening to this episode on the day that it comes out, the Earth will currently be plowing through the trail of debris left by Comet Swift Tuttle.
2: Swift Tuttle.
3: Swift Tuttle for the Perseid meteor shower. I learned that from you and got it right at a trivia contest at
2: Yes.
3: Astronomy on Tap the other night. So I credit that one to you, Bruce.
2: All right. All right. Well, I guess that makes sense. It would be at an astronomy gathering that you would get that as a trivia question.
3: Always.
2: All right, everybody, go out there, look up the night sky, and think about the joy you see when you look up whatever you see. It's a bird. It's a plane. It's a
3: A
2: total
3: total
2: solar
3: solar
2: eclipse.
3: eclipse.
2: Thank you, and good night.
3: We've reached the end of this week's episode of Planetary Radio, but we'll be back next week with more space science and exploration. 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

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Welcome to the Cowboy Track Show. I'm your host, Nancy Flagg, bringing you an hour of authentic Western music. It's music that's by and about the Western, by folks who live the Western lifestyle. Today's show is titled Cowboy Life, and we're going to start right off with a Dave Stamey piece called Wild Again from his 2024 album, Porch Songs.

That was Dave Stamey, Wild Again. We're going to play a song from Shaza Lee, who I was not familiar with. She is a native Australian, and she, in 2020, she received the Order of the Wattle Blossom. Don't know what that is. Oh, here it is. It's for excellence in the writing and performance of music, reflecting Australia's unique cultural heritage and love for the native land. The song we're going to hear from her is called Cowgirl's Heart.

Cowgirl's Heart, Chazalee. Oh, we're starting the next song too soon. We are going to hear from Bren Hill. The song is called Not So Simple, Simple Life. It's a real nice one. And it's on his 20th album. He's put out a lot of good music since 1997. Here's Bren Hill.

That was Bryn Hill. We're going to hear from another Australian. Her name is Birdie Nichols, and she is likes to preserve the authentic spirit of the West. We're talking the Australian West in this case, but there are lots of similarities between the American West back then and the Australian West. So here she is with Cowgirl On.

all dressed up in buckskin, silver turquoise accents, knee-high leather boots, a 10-gallon hat. He squints into the sunshine. He always looks that way. Is he a legend? Is he mortal? Let history have its say. When I was just a kid,

That was Randy Palmer, who's from the West Texas Plains, with his song, Cowboy. 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We are going to move on to a piece by Megan Clarice. It's called Copper and Quartz.

That was Maybe There's a Future for a Cowboy by John and Joanne Lowell. You know, I've heard John's albums over the years, and they're some of my favorites. But now with his wife Joanne singing with him, they are even further elevated, if that's even possible. 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Gorman, who was a Navajo artist, cultural historian, World War II code talker, and advocate for Native peoples. 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For event and exhibit information, visit gormanmuseum.ucdavis.edu. And can we talk for a minute about bugs? 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And Bohart is spelled B-O-H-A-R-T. 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This is the Cowboy Track Show, and we're going to enter our second half hour of today's program with Carlos Washington's Steel Horse Swing, singing This Cowboy Life of Mine.

That was Ken Lee with Desert Wind, his 2025 single. And before Ken, we heard Mickey Furman, What a Moon. Next up is Aspen Black, Born to be a Cowgirl.

That was from the grandfather of modern cowboy music, Ian Tyson, Land of Shining Mountains. We're all going to hear a classic song, Carry Me Back to the Lone Prairie, and this is done by Laura Lee Northcott.

Laura Lee Northcott, Lone Prairie. We're going to hear another classic song, Whoopie Tie Yo by Jeff Gore. And then we're going to be getting close to closing up for the day. We'll hear a couple instrumental pieces after that. One will be The Magnificent Seven from the movie. And then if we get to it, Chris Gunther's Above the Snakes instrumental. So I hope you enjoyed today's show and that you'll come back next time. To find out more about Cowboy Tracks, you can visit us at kdrt.org or go to our Facebook page. 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

Hello, it is now in the Key of Folk. You are listening to KDRT, and this is Karen Lisi with you for the hour. And I am back after a week away, and I hope you can hear me, and that all is going well. So I was gone for a week. I went to Wisconsin for a family gathering, and that was a lot of fun. And now I'm back with some new music. Again, we're at KDRT 95.7 FM in Davis, and you can find us at kdrt.org worldwide. And also, I'll just let you know that the views expressed on In the Key of Folk do not represent the views of KDRT or Davis Media Access. So with that, we're going to get started, and I'm going to be playing some new music, and the first piece is actually by someone new to radio music, and that is Hayden Stern, who hails from the Seattle area, and he's a fiddler composer. They are a fiddler composer. Hayden started, he grew up in the Bay Area's Scottish fiddle scene, but eventually stopped playing the violin. And during the pandemic, they picked it up again and in Seattle started venturing into contradancing. And it, I'm reading that a casual living room session between friends quickly evolved into a full-time touring and teaching career, and thankfully a fiercely intentional new album that's going to be released on September 18th. But last week, on the 11th, they released the first selection from that, the first single, and that is called Fasciculations and Boston Harbor Welcome. And fasciculations, I had no idea what that meant. And it means an unintentional muscle twitch. So we will start with that. It sounds much better than an unintentional muscle switch. And then we'll go on from there with a new release by Kalos, and in advance of their upcoming album, and go on from there. So here we go.

Ah, and that always makes me feel better. That is Ryan McCassin and McDonald. They are now Kalos along with Jeremiah McLean, but Jeremiah McLean was playing with them on this CD, but they had not taken on the band name of Kalos yet. So it's a trio, and this came out in 2019. They played at the Palms right before COVID, and it was a wonderful performance. And I just love this song. I love the I in particular love the instrumental. And back in 2019, I took the time to go to Alistair Fraser's fiddle camp down in the sequoias, no, not sequoias, the redwoods of the Santa Cruz area. And they were teaching this piece to a huge group of advanced fiddlers, musicians, and to walk down through the redwoods and hear this piece swelling through the trees was just magnificent. So I love hearing that, and I'm probably going to play it. You're going to hear it a lot more, probably. Before that, we heard Kalos with a new release. This is their first single release from the album that's coming out on October 9th, and that is called Tamarack. And this track was Pretty Good Friday and Ladybug. And as I said, Kalos is comprised of Ryan McCassin, Jeremiah McLean, and Eric McDonald. And again, we started off the set with Hayden Stern's debut album, The Morning Dark, his single release from that. And the album itself will be out on, I think, the 18th of September, so next month. And again, he's a fiddler from Seattle. This is his debut album, and he has a band that's comprised of, Pat Gunning on the mandolin and fiddle and guitar, Ezra Jane Landsman on the guitar, and Elise Snowy's fiddle. They're all on it. And then it's produced by Jan Falke, who's a member of Janticorum and has gone on to do a lot of production for different folk and contra dance in New England musicians and Canadian. He's Canadian, and Janticorum is a Quebecois band that also plays for contra dances. So that's your first set, and I just really like that music. We're going to continue now. As I mentioned, I was gone last week. I got back in time to go to a house concert up in Auburn to hear a troubadour, Cray Van Kirk, playing at a house concert there. And he has a number of CDs out. He currently lives in California, but he had lived for quite some time in Alaska with a PhD in fisheries and modeling. He did a lot of work for the state and federal entities involved with Alaska fisheries, and then decided that writing music and conversing with the public was a better way to get some ideas out. So he had a magnificent house concert, and we're going to hear first, Lost Lover's Waltz from his album, The Road to Elfland, which came out in 2015. And the album seems to be related to a video on the Queen of Fairies, Elfhelm. And this is a supernatural story from the British and Scottish folklore. And then it also involves Thomas Rhymer. And so we will start with that, and then we'll go on to another piece from another album of his and end up with Thomas Rhymer. And I hope you'll enjoy that also. So we'll get going. As I mentioned, I've had a cold, so hopefully I will do this well. Okay, here we go.

Now the year was 1818, Edgar Poe was only 9. H.G. Wells and Jules Verne weren't born yet at that time. But a 19-year-old girl sat down and wrote out her depiction of science gone so very wrong. Mary Shelley is the mom of modern science fiction. And 40 years on down the road, before the Civil War, Eunice Foote set up her lab and started to explore how CO2 might play a role in atmospheric heat. Her husband read her work before a science group of men galore who refused to let her speak.

Franklin's notes. Now the poet Byron had a daughter, Ada was her name, 100 years before the arc of Turing's genius flame. She merged her math with poetry, it was an epic sort of ode, and laid a path into the future, to your phone and your computer that grew out of her code. And there was Lisa Meitner and her partner, Otto Hahn, who bombarded some uranium with a cascade of neutrons. Now Otto had no clue why there was barium emission, but Lisa Meitner did the math. She mapped out the electron's path and said, hey, that's nuclear fission.

discovered DNA, but conveniently forgot to mention that it wasn't they who photographed the double helix, mapping out our progeny. Rosalind Franklin did the work. They took the credit, published first, got a Nobel for misogyny.

And you just heard something that's been around for quite a while. That was Steel Ice Band doing Thomas the Rhymer. And that came out originally in 1975. And this is the remastered CD. It's all remastered. It sounds pretty rockish to me. But every single song on that album is a traditional folk song from England, Scotland. And Thomas the Rhymer, which features in the piece, the album The Road to Elfland by Creaghan Kirk, Thomas the Rhymer was a medieval writer and prophet, and he was said to have been kidnapped from the infamous Eildon Tree by the Queen of the Fairies. And he has been also counted as one of Scotland's earliest poets. So he was a real person, but is involved in folklore and stories. And anyway, that's a great song, and it's nice to have that to be able to play. Before that, we heard again from Creaghan Kirk, his composition Mary Shelley from his album Live at the Acorn, which is a venue in Michigan. And that album came out in 2023, produced by Midnight Commander Music. And he calls it science fiction, and I really like that piece. It got a lot of attention there, having to do with science fiction and the story of the DNA helix and what had happened with it. So that's a really great song. I really enjoyed hearing that.

fortunate in Davis to have those available. And I know I make a lot of use of our green belts, especially. And so if you want more information about what all is available, you can visit, this is all one word, cityofdavis, and then .org/residents, and click on Parks and Green Belts. And you can find a lot that's going on and what's available there. So I encourage you to do it and get outside, especially as temperatures cool. And I was really surprised when I came home to find the next morning that it was quite cool outside. It was wonderful. And then I'd also like to mention a program that comes on Wednesday nights, and that's the Awesome Patrol Show. 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And just listening, you can visit kdrt.org. And the shows are on for 2 weeks after the original show. So after this, like this show plays today, it'll be available online for 2 weeks. So I encourage you to visit Sarah at her program, The Awesome Patrol Show, on Wednesday night. That's later today. Tune in. That would be great. Now we're going to move on, and I'm going to play someone that I played, I think, the week before I left, and that is E.S. Pearl. That's his stage name, I guess, and his name is Ed Snodderly. So he's going by E.S. Pearl, a.k.a. Ed Snodderly. And this track is See You in the Morning, and it comes from his album Baggage Flies Free. And here we go.

And that was a song written by Barry Gray from North Carolina. He has collaborated with Isabel Valls on an album called Carnival Ride. And most of the selections are written by one or the other of them. Barry Gray wrote this one, with the moon as a metaphor for a dependable relationship. And I like songs about the moon. And he covers it pretty well. And so the name of the tune is And Here You Are, from their album Carnival Ride, which is a new release put out by Good Times Records. And it was released, in August. So just this month. And we started off the set with E.S. Pearl, a.k.a. Ed Snotterly, with See You in the Morning from his album Baggage Flies Free, which came out in May of this year. Sorry, I'm going to have to cough. And then we followed that up with Laurie Lewis with Enough from her album Trees. I'm going to cut the music now.

Well, I seem to be finishing up. You heard two tracks from an album that I get every 2 months. Hudson Harding Music Presents Folk Now, Songs for These Times. And first you heard Jay Stu featuring Nally Neal, Out of Time. And that's a single release by Jay Stu, J-S-T-U. And then the second track was Hannah Zara and the Old Time Pharmaceuticals, Bell Valley Keep. And we are going out with a selection by the Danish group Mads Hansen Kapel. I wanted to play something that reminded me of Wisconsin, where I just was, something like a polka. And this is Potpourri from their album Mer Vil Hamer. And that's as close as I can get. Sorry, I have gone into a coughing fit at the end, so I will stop talking and we'll see you. I'll be gone next week. See you the week after in the Key of Folk. I hope you enjoyed it, and talk to you then. Bye.

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That last song we heard was Traffic, Rock and Roll Show. We started out the set with the song Bangoro by Bab El Blues from the Bar and Blues album. After that, we heard The Moth by The Sorcerers from their Sorcerers album. Then we heard I'd Rather Be Blind by Derek Trucks from his Songline album. And of course, Rock and Roll Stew. What a great meal that is. Absolutely. Stew in your stew. By Traffic. You're tuned to 95.7 FM, Davis, California, KDRT.org on the World Wide Web. My name's Dave McCasey, and you're tuned in to Grist for the Chill. That's right. So the next set, we're going to start with the song Dear Chill by Bloodwind Pig from the Bloodwind Pig album. Then, of course, we're going to hear Too High to Cut My Hair by the Upstate Band. After that, one of my favorite guitarists, again, of all time, What the Funk, Harvey Mandel. Then we're going to hear a song from the Stone Roses called Straight to the Man. I hope you enjoy the show. Thanks again for tuning in.

on the World Wide Web. We just heard our second set, and we started out that second set with Rock and Roll Stew by Bloodwind Pig. Then we went to High to Cut My Hair by the Little Feet, Strike Up the Band album. Then we heard What the Funk from Harvey Mandel, from the Best of Mandel album. Then last, we heard Straight to the Man by the Stone Roses. Friends of Davis Public Library supports the Mary L. Steffens Branch Library on East 14th Street. 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Thanks again for tuning in, folks. We're going to our last set, and we're going to start the set with the song OB Joint by Mitchum Yacoob. And then we're going to hear from Harvey Mandel again with Sweet Lydia from his Get Off in Chicago album. Then we're going to hear the song The Fever by Bonobo from the Bonobo album. Following, we hear Durian by Cavalonero from Mountain Disco album. And last, and certainly but not least, one of my favorites, Chinese Butterfly by Chick Corea from the Chinese Butterfly album. I hope you enjoy the show. Thanks again for tuning in.

Thanks for tuning in. This is Dave McCasey, Grist for the Chill. Hope you enjoyed the music. Hope you enjoyed the rock and roll stew. Have a blessed week.

Hey there, how are you all? Hope you're all good and well. It's Implosion on KDRT 95.7 coming to you direct from Davis, California, although I'm not actually in Davis, California. I'm in my basement back in the UK in Hastings. And I'm Nick Solomon. I'll be with you for the next nearly an hour, 58 minutes or thereabouts, and I'll be playing some stuff that hopefully you'll like. With no further ado, let's get on with some music. I'm trying to think if there's anything I should be telling you about, but I can't think of anything. I'm going to start with a bit of cool jazz. This is a guy called John Clemmer, and John Clemmer was born in Chicago, then moved to LA. He started off on guitar, but then started playing saxophone, which he became a kind of master of, and ended up being the kind of leader of the Don Ellis big band. He played behind various pop musicians, you know, like Tim Buckley and Leonard Cohen and people like that. And he's still around. He's still alive. I think he's about 80 now. And I got made aware of him because I picked up an LP that looked really good. It had a very psychedelic cover, and it was on Cadet Records, which is a good label from 1960. Something like that, 68, and it's called Blowing Gold, and I believe I've played a John Clemmer track off Blowing Gold, but this is actually off his first album, which was called Involvement, and it came out on Cadet in 1967, and the track I'm going to play for you is called Stand in the Sun. So this is John Clemmer and his quartet doing Stand in the Sun.

Oh, lovely. Bebop Deluxe, they're doing Crying for the Sky, which was the B-side of their hit single Ships in the Night. And that came out on Harvest Records in 76. And Bebop Deluxe were led by Bill Nelson, who came from or comes from Wakefield in Yorkshire, and started off with a solo album on a private press label called Smile, called Northern Dream, where he's sitting on the front in an Afghan coat playing his guitar. But then he became a bit ensconced in the glam rock scene, and although he's a fantastic guitar player and an all-round musician of great, brilliance. And a bit later on, he kind of ended Bebop Deluxe and started a band called Red Noise. And I remember way back in, it must be in the kind of 70s or 80s, that I was an avid reader of the British pop magazine Melody Maker, and they always had, loads of ads at the back and a lot of stuff for gigs, and then stuff where bands wanted, guitarists or new bands starting out, we need a drummer into whatever. And often big name bands advertised in there saying, I remember I answered the ad for Procol Harum, need a guitarist. But there was an ad in there when he'd started Red Noise, Bill Nelson, and they put an ad in Melody Maker saying, that they obviously needed a new bass player or drummer or whatever it was, and it put up Bill Nelson's Red Nose requires new drummer. And I thought, Bill Nelson's Red Nose. So yeah, obviously I won't explain it to you because they left the eye out and put in a nose. Yeah, there you go. Let's see what I did there. Woof. Excellent. Before that, we had the sound of John Klemmer and his quartet doing Stand in the Sun off his album Involvement, which came out in 1967 on Cadet Records. And now we're going to go over to Venezuela. And this is a band called Los Impalas, who came from Maracaibo in Venezuela. And as things got a bit more psychedelic and less beaty, they dropped the S and just became Los Impala. When I picked this album up, though, all that's written on the front of it, it's got a very psychedelic sleeve, and all that's written on the front of it is Impala Syndrome. And I mistakenly thought it was by a band called Impala Syndrome. And I looked them up, Impala Syndrome, and it came up, and then it was obvious to me that, Impala is the name of the band, and Syndrome is the name of the album. So, yeah, so it's, and they were actually Los Impala, but the album that I've got, the copy of it I got, is a Canadian copy that came out on the Parallax label in 1969, and they didn't worry about the loss, they just put Impala. So I always thought it was Impala Syndrome, but it's not. So this is Impala doing a track called Too Much Time off their 1969 album, which is called Syndrome. So there you go. Here we go.

Ah, there you go. That's Jackson Browne doing Doctor My Eyes, which I've got as a single on Asylum Records, came out in 1972. I always had a bit of a soft spot for some of early Jackson Browne, really nice stuff. And yeah, he's born Clyde Jackson Browne in Heidelberg in Germany, and moved to LA when he was 3 years old with his family. I'm just speculating, but they might have been a forces, you know, American, you know, Army or Air Force or whatever, US Air Force maybe, I don't know, but it's possible. So that was Jackson Browne doing Doctor My Eyes. Before that we had Los Impala doing Too Much Time off their Syndrome album, which came out on Parallax Records in 1969, and that is the song of sound of young Venezuela. So I don't think it sounds like that anymore, but then what does? Yeah, what have I got for you now? Let's have a look at my list. Oh, yeah, this is a classic kind of West Coast kind of garage band, and I'm talking about the Standells. And they started off quite early on in about 1963, 62, and slowly embraced the kind of oncoming sound of garage rock. And in their ranks, interestingly enough, their keyboard player, who's called Larry Tamblyn, was Ross Tamblyn's brother, Ross Tamblyn being a kind of Hollywood actor. Yeah, so it's his brother. I never knew that. I just knew that he had the same name, but I presumed there was more than one family called Tamblyn in America, but they're both from the same one. During their existence, they had several well-known people in the lineup. They had Gary Leeds as their drummer for a while, who then moved to England and became a Walker brother. Then they had Dewey Martin, who ended up in Buffalo Springfield. And then on guitar, for a little while, they had Lowell George, Little Feet, just before he went and formed Little Feet. But he never actually recorded with them. Did gigs live, but never recorded. So anyhow, this is The Standells, and it's a single on Tower Records from 1966. And it's called Mr. Nobody. And here it is.

Oh, that was a pretty sizable hit back in England in 1968. That's a band called The Marbles and a track called Only One Woman, which is a Bee Gees song, or written by Barry and Robin Gibb, and came out on Polydor Records in 68. And The Marbles were actually a duo, two guys. One was called Trevor Gordon, who was from Australia, and the other guy was from Skegness in Lincolnshire, which is a seaside resort. And that's Graham Bonnet, who ended up in Rainbow and all kinds of heavy rock bands in the kind of 80s and stuff like that. And I actually saw him playing live in a pub in Walthamstow, must be about 20 years ago, and he was absolutely fantastic. I say, and he brought his daughter along, who was the support slot. His daughter was the support singer, and she was a brilliant singer as well. I got to say, and I was amazed to see Graham Bonnet. He did all the, you know, Rainbow hits, you know, Cult. You know, I can't think what they are. Give Me All Your Loving and stuff like that. It was great. It was really good. And he's got a fantastic voice. And of course, the connection was the Bee Gees there, because I think Trev Gordon, who was from Australia, was friends with the Bee Gees, and Polydor was a label that the Bee Gees were on when they came to Britain. So yeah, it's all kind of Gibb-centric. But there you go. Before that, we had the Standells doing Mr. Nobody, a single on Tower Records from 1966. And that's really nice. I like that. So what have we got for you now? I'm just having a look at my notes. Right, we've got... I've played them before on this. It's a band that I've only recently become aware of, really, which is a bit bad. But this is a band called Thrum, who come from Glasgow. And they supported us in Edinburgh when we played up in Scotland a few months ago. And they were also at the Glasgow gig. And we met up with them, and they were really nice people. Really got on with them, and they were extremely good. And I went to see them playing in London a few weeks after we got back from our tour. So Paul and I went up to London to see them, and they were playing with a full band there. And instead, when they played with us in Edinburgh, it was just the girl singer Monica and the guitarist Johnny. And then it was the full band playing in London, and they were really, really good. I've got to say, I was knocked out. But they gave me their album, which was strange. It was released on Fire Records, so we're label mates. But back in 1994, when I was still kind of piddling around with various other labels and trying to put things out myself. And this is from their album Rifferama, which came out, as I said, on Fire in 94. And the track I'm going to play for her is called Purify. And she's got a great voice, Monica. So this is Thrum from Glasgow and a song called Purify. So enjoy.

That's Bob Lind doing Cheryl's Going Home, a single on Fontana Records, at least it was in Britain, Fontana Records, in from 1966. Yeah, and Bob Lind was from Baltimore. Well, he is from Baltimore. He's still alive. He's 83 now. And he was basically a folk musician playing folk clubs and had some success with some of the songs he wrote, like Cheryl's Going Home and Elusive Butterfly, and they were covered by many people, but he got a bad reputation in the late 60s for

course it is. It's 30 years. 32 years, isn't it? Yeah, it is. So, yeah, it hasn't changed, though. It might have changed after 40, who knows, if, of course, she's still alive. But, no, I'm not wishing death upon her, obviously, because she's really nice. But nice people die, obviously. But I hope that doesn't happen. What I'm digging myself a hole here. I'm going to give my trowel to some passerby and stop digging. Okay, what we got for you now? Oh, well, this is the band who I would actually credit with making my long-standing musical career one that actually happened, because I'd played in bands since I was about the age of 15 or so, and I'd been trying desperately for years to get a deal, you know, auditioning with bands unsuccessfully, going to record labels, seeing record labels, having record labels come and see us live, and never cracking it until I got fed up and did it on my own. And that was really because I'd heard a band called The Wipers. And what had happened was I'd got to the age of, I was in my 30s, basically. I was always into the psych and beat and stuff like that. I was never a prog fan. I was never a glam rock fan. I liked punk when it came out. And so I had a kind of go at that, but it was a psychedelic punk band because we were a little bit too old. And, you know, we just felt, we were all, I mean, we say a little bit too old. What were we, 24, 25? But back that was considered old, and if you didn't get your hair cut short, which I didn't, then you're an old hippie and thereby no use at all. And I'd kind of pretty much given up on ever having anything done. And my mate Alan played me, he said, have a listen to this, and it was a Wipers Youth of America album. And he put it on, and I was knocked out. I couldn't believe it, because it's very punky and dirty and grungy and everything came, and it was had long guitar breaks on it. It was like a guitar album, and it came out in 1979, I think, or the Wipers started in 79. Wreath of America, which was their second album, came out in 81 on Park Avenue Records, and I was just knocked out. I thought, how, wow, so you can be kind of acceptable if you play a longish guitar solo and don't try and sound like so many bands who obviously could play guitar but then didn't really try to because it wasn't cool, you know, so you underplayed, which I always thought, oh, that's a bit silly. And then suddenly the Wipers came along and changed that, and I thought, oh yeah, I'm okay, I can do it. And you know, really, you know, it's the only fan letter I've ever written in my life was to Greg Sage of the Wipers, saying thank you for making things happen for me. And I thought, yeah, I'll send that off to him, you know, being kind of like, had a little bit of fanboy going on, and never got a reply. Which, of course, is the right thing if he's slightly punky. You get a letter saying, oh, I think you're great, and you go, who needs that? You know, that shows that I'm an old hippie, because every letter I get, I reply to, you know, still. You know, but I don't get that many letters. I get lots of emails now. So, but I always reply to people, you know, if they send me, they take a bit of time to write to me, then I think it's only right to get back to them, you know. Well, as Greg obviously doesn't share that point of view, but I still love him, whether he writes or not. You know, you don't, yeah, I don't mind if my heroes don't get back to me when I write them grovelling letters. So this is The Wipers and the title track from the album Youth of America, and it is a masterpiece. So here you go, Greg, I love you.

0: That's it. Yeah.
1: That's it. Through the computer? Okay, so what you need to do then on your computer, on the Zoom, there's a little like headphone button.

Oh, there you go. That's a nice little slice of Sly and the Family Stone. That's Love and Hate. Comes off a single made for Epic Records in 1971. And, of course, Sly and the Family Stone were from San Francisco. And it was Sylvester Stewart and two of his siblings, plus Larry Graham on bass, who was their cousin. So, yeah, nice and great, great band.

0: Mississippi in 1914, and he was a blues man, moved to Chicago in later life, came over to Europe quite a lot and found that it was much more understanding, you know, in racist terms, and he decided to settle in Belgium and then changed his mind and moved to Finland, where he settled down, and he died in Finland aged 80 in 1994. In Helsinki, and this track is The Big Boat on Blue Horizon Records from 1968, English label, and their back, his backing band, he's done well here, that his backing band is Fleetwood Mac with Peter Green on lead guitar. So this is Eddie Boyd and The Big Boat. I'm Nick Solomon. I'll see you next week. See ya. Bye.
1: The Here big we go.

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1: Hi, welcome to Food Sleuth Radio, where we help you think beyond your plate. I'm Melinda Hemelgarn, a registered dietitian and investigative nutritionist on a mission to connect the dots between food, health, and agriculture and find food truth. And today, is my honor to welcome Ms. Amanda Maria Edmonds. She is a sustainable food systems consultant. She is also a faculty member in the University of Michigan's program in the environment. Ms. Edmonds founded and led the Michigan-based nonprofit Growing Hope for 15 years, where she advanced healthy food access through farmers markets, urban agriculture, youth development, economic development, and good food policy. And between 2014 and 2018, she served as mayor of Ypsilanti, Michigan. She is now at the University of Michigan, where she works on local food policy courses. She holds a bachelor's and master of science degrees from the University of Michigan School of Natural Resources and Environment, and she is also completing a doctorate in spatial planning at a university in the Netherlands, researching municipal policy and